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Welcome to Kanikapila Sunday from Hawaii Public Radio. I'm Kaylee Iloma. I began the program with Kupe'e Kuikawa, written and sung by Keili'i Tau'a and David Kawahikawa. In 2007, Papa Mau Pialug from Satawal, Micronesia, conducted a ceremony celebrating 11 Micronesians and 5 Hawaiians that he had trained to be navigators in the ancient tradition without instruments, but by the close observation of stars, currents, wind, animals, and other parts of nature. Papa Mau's ceremony included a chant, the presentation of bracelets, and the title of Puo Navigators. And they wrote this as a remembrance of that important time, because this was the first time that there were new navigators in many, many, in hundreds of years, actually. So this week, I'm celebrating Asian American, Native Hawaiian, Pacific Islander Month on Kanikapila Sunday. Of course, every week already celebrates Hawaiian culture, and I'm adding a few mele from and about other traditions throughout Oceania. Up next is Kaho'okele being sung by Kupawa. Ho'okele means navigation or navigator, and it's a mele by Kaliko Hanas Pike for her father, Neil Jacob Kaho'okele Hanas, comparing her father to a navigator who anchors and guides his children.

Darlene Ohuna sang Kalama Ula with Ken Emerson on Kikakila. It was written by Emma Kaladudwa. When the Hawaiian Homestead Act was passed in 1920, many people looked forward to the opportunity to return to the aina. This mele celebrates the Aina Ho'opulapula Homestead, Kalama Ula on Molokai. And before that, you heard Jesse Kalima on ukulele performing O Makalapua. This is Kanikapila Sunday. 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Opu'utaya Fo'ai is the lead singer-songwriter of the group Te Waka, famous throughout Oceania. He writes in the languages of Tokelau, Tuvalu, and Samoa. Opu'utaya, whose parents were from Tokelau and Tuvalu, grew up in Samoa and later in Aotearoa. He's dedicated to telling the stories of seafaring people in Oceania and appropriately named his group Te Waka, which is canoe in his language. They're going to be singing Te Kaiga, dedicated to Opu'utaya Fo'ai's great-great-grandfather who came from Magalogalo, which is an island in the Cook Islands. And I will not butcher the language by trying to say it for you, but I'll give you a translation of one of the lines that I really like. The most valuable thing to a family is preparing the children ready to face the world.

Mauna Lua sang Kialo Ka Rose by Danny Kaupio from Niihau. Here is the line from that mele, Ia oi ke kula me ke kaimana, kumu mana ko ho'ouliuli. You mean more to me than gold or diamonds. The mango tree is swaying. I love that. And before that, you heard Alan Akaka on Kika Kila steel guitar performing My Orchid Lay. We're celebrating Asian American, Native Hawaiian, and Pacific Islander Month this week on Kanikapila Sunday. And the next mele I've played for you before, it's a Tahitian mele, Fa'ahe Tau'u, and it's going to be sung by Natalie Aikamau'u. And here it is.

Eddie Kamaya and Friends sang Hualalai featuring Dennis Kamakahi on lead. The melody was written by Dennis Kamakahi, and here's a line from that beautiful melody. Ikeoho wa ike maua ika vehio hualalai. Kua hivi ku kila kila ike au onohi. Vahine ilikea a okona. At Keoho I saw the adornment of Hualalai, mountains standing majestically in the rainbow-hued cloud. You are the fair-skinned woman of Kona. Beautiful. And before that, you heard Danny Carvalho on Kiho Alu performing Kanaka Vai Vai. 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It's a little hard to say that. 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And from HMSA, for nearly 90 years, providing health plans to the people of Hawaii with a commitment to supporting the health and well-being of the community. 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Now you're going to hear from Pauline Kekahuna and her Hauoli girls singing Haunani Hula, and the lead is being taken by Vicky Ii in this all-woman group.

Hamakakukona sang Huakaihele, that means like taking a trip. And it was written by himself and Keo Nismith. And before that, you heard Ledka Apana and Bob Brosman on Ki Hoalu and Ki Kakila, playing a traditional mele from Tahiti called Tremoy. This is Kanikapila Sunday. We have a little bit of time left. Here is Raiatea Helm with the mele Kaulana Ke Kuahivio Haleakala, about a chilly car ride up the slopes of Haleakala.

Ota-san and Friends are playing Royal Hawaiian Hotel, Ota-san on ukulele. It was written by Johnny Noble. You're listening to Kanikapila Sunday from Hawaii Public Radio. I'm Kaylee Iloma. We're going to be back for the second hour of music for celebrating Asian American, Native Hawaiian, and Pacific Islander Month. And I hope that you will stay tuned. After the news, we will be back. I'm going to let you go to the news with Ota-san.

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1: Vili na ho'i Kanikapila Sunday. O Kaylee Iloma. Welcome back to Kanikapila Sunday. I'm Kaylee Iloma, and I began with Kamaka Kukona performing Puanani A'o Hawaii, a mele inoa for Lili'u o Kalani by Auntie Malia Craver, a cultural treasure who taught the traditional practice of Ho'oponopono, Hawaiian family healing. And we are celebrating American, Asian American, Native Hawaiian, and Pacific Islander month right now, so I thought I would do a lot of mele that are Hawaiian, of course, but with some other mele from places around Oceania, and you'll hear some more in this hour. This week's Olelo no Eau is number 189 in Marika Venapuku'i's collection of Hawaiian sayings, giving insight into Hawaiian thinking and way of life, and this is the Olelo no Eau. A'ohe meanana e ho'upuhili. He moho no kala makani. The literal translation is, there's no one to interfere, for he's a messenger of a windy day. This Olelo no Eau was said in admiration of a person who lets nothing stop him from carrying out the task at hand. And I'll say it for you one more time. A'ohe meanana e ho'upuhili. He moho no kala makani. That's the Olelo no Eau for this week. Now you're going to hear from Israel Kamakaviva Ole singing Kaulana Kauai Hai. And this is a really wonderful mele about the old days at Puakailima, which was a small bit of land offshore of Kauai Hai in Kohala, where people grew ilima for lei for the ali'i. And it was consumed by the tsunami that hit Hawaii in 1948.

The international recording group from Oceania, Te Waka, singing Papua I Sisi Fo. It's written by Opetaia Fo'ai, who wrote another mele in the other hour of Kanikapila Sunday, written at a time when Papua New Guinea was having really big challenges, and as you heard, they're saying West Papua Freedom Now. And that is a protest mele from Opetaia and Te Waka. And before that, you heard Aloha Oi Blues being performed by David Napihi Burroughs from back in 1920 on Kikakila. This is Kanikapila Sunday in support of Asian American, Native Hawaiian, and Pacific Islander Month. It's also called Asian American Pacific Islander Month, AAPI, but I think a lot of Hawaiians like to put in the NH also. So coming up next is Makavau and Laniha Aha'a being performed by Auntie Agnes Malaby Weisbarth and the Makaha Serenaders, a medley for Maui, and here you are.

The Sons of Hawaii sang Na Ali'i Pualani by Dennis Kamakahi, who composed and sings the lead on the mele. And it's a mele about his third great-grandmother, who was descended from Maui Ali'i. And I think you could hear it repeated fairly well, but Kaula Hea Nui, Ke Kaulike, Kamehameha Nui, Kahekili, and Kaleni Kupule. Serious ancestors. And before that, you heard Ray Kane on Kiho'alo performing Keiki Slack Key. Moving right along, here's George Kainapau from the mid-20th century, singing a wonderful hapahaole mele called Lehua Nani.

That was Moana Chang and her group of singers with Kaloaloa, a mele about the pua kalauna, crown flowers, that used to grow in Kaloaloa, which is now the Honolulu airport area. So if you go over there, you can say, oh, I'm going to Kaloaloa to catch the airplane. And before that, you heard Sean Na'au singing Pu Puo Ni'ihau by Mary Robbins and Johnny Noble, a love song with the Ni'ihau shell featured as the lover. You know, we're celebrating Asian American, Native Hawaiian, and Pacific Islander Month this month, and there have been a lot of reasons that we're coming together more as a group of countries in Oceania. You know, the revival of Ho'okelewa'a navigation, FESTPAC was a big contributor to some of us getting together more, and other initiations are bringing us together, and we... Some people like to say we are many countries joined by one ocean. So I think that's something to strive for. Really, we have a lot to offer in terms of culture and also about climate change. We're a really important area in terms of climate change. Anyway, just my two cents. Here is Joe Keawe with Papalina Lahi Lahi. He's a Leo Kie Kie falsetto singer. And this is a popular, popular hula. And here's a couple of lines from that. He aloha vau ia oe la, ko papalina lahi lahi, ika ho'opulu vau ia la, ika hune hune o ke kai.

That was Nga Palapalai with Whangatongo, a mele about love and the beauty of Whangatongo in Samoa by Johnny Lumho and Ke Aloha Aina Simeona. And before that, you heard the famous Hapahale mele played on ukulele Beyond the Reef. It was Don Baduria performing that piece. We have a little bit of time left, so here is Kalani Pe'a with Vevehia Ohilo. He wrote this mele, and it honors Kaua Kanilehua, the Kanilehua rain, and Luka Ke'elikolani, who's created with convincing pele to avoid hilo during a lava flow.

This has been Kani Kapila Sunday. Mahalo for joining me to celebrate Asian American, Native Hawaiian, Pacific Islander Month. I hope that you gain some more knowledge about this important time. And you're listening to, of course, Maui Waltz being performed by Keola Beamer as I end most programs, because we're still helping Maui to recover from its issues. And this week's Olelo no Ea was 189 in Mary Kavenapuku'i's collection of Hawaiian sayings. A ohe mea nana e ho'opuhili, he moho no kala makani. There is no one to interfere, for he's a messenger of a windy day. And actually it's said in admiration of a person who lets nothing stop him from carrying out the task entrusted to him. Let's become a moho no kala makani, all of us. Aloha, I will see you next week. A hui ho.

0: Melina Maikako, this is Paige Okamura, DJ Mermaid, Meke Kono Ake Aloha, to join me today at 6 for an exploration into Hawaiian music from the past to the present, where we'll dive into the artists, composers, lyrics, and mo'olelo that make up the rich tapestry of Hawaiian music. 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
1: Police officer, if you hit somebody, we're going to be in big trouble.
2: Wow, you really have to bring up that story from 20-plus years ago. I feel like if you get into an accident on the first day of having your license, that's got to be a good omen. Like, it's only up from there, right?
1: That's right. But it was a lesson learned, right? And we learn best from our mistakes, right?
2: There you go. Well, congratulations to Kai and all the other new drivers out on the road.
1: Oh, it's crazy. Yikes. I'm so sorry, everybody out there. Please be mindful. Please drive with aloha.
2: All right. 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We'll return after this quick message. The Hawaii Radio Hour has been made possible with the incredibly generous kākou of the Richard Smart Fund.
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2: Welcome back. Today is another segment of our ongoing series, Pride, Personhood, and Poison, Sugar in Hawaii.
1: We're now joined by our reporter, Mehealani DuPont. Aloha.
4: Aloha. Mahalo Naka and Colby. For this series, we've been exploring the complicated legacy of sugar here in Hawaii by looking beyond the plantations, by shining light on the traditional relationships that Kupuna had with Ko, and how people are bringing those relationships and ancestral understandings of the world back on the ground. But we would be remiss if we didn't spend some time looking at the plantations themselves and understand the birth of Hawaii's local community as one of the complicated legacies of sugar.
1: Right. So we started this series over in Honoka'a, the Hamakua Sugar Days Festival. There were so many people who have clear memories of plantation life.
4: Yes. And this is related to the pride piece of our series. We know someone with memories of contemporary plantation life well. Naka, do you got the Bad Bunny road music ready?
1: It's reporting Huaka'i time, isn't it?
4: Mm-hmm.
1: Where to now?
4: We are headed to the exact opposite side of the island, to Kau.
1: Okay, so we'll be taking the Hamakua Coast Road down to Hilo, then up past Kilauea, and down to where? Pahala?
4: Yes, we are headed to our co-host Colby's hometown, Pahala Kau.
1: Pahala, that's also where my Portuguese relatives worked.
4: Well, Pahala was home to the Kau Sugar Company. It was the last commercial sugar plantation to close on the island of Hawaii in 1996, ending over 130 years of the sugar industry in the area.
1: Pahala is set back from the main highway. It's kind of tucked away.
4: We're here in Pahala now, and you're right. The turn off the highway into the town is easy to miss. Colby said she'll take us around in her dad's truck, but we got to go pick it up from her childhood home first, just a few minutes down the road from the old Kau Sugar Company.
1: Everything is just a few minutes away from everything here in Pahala.
4: Mm-hmm, true. So Colby's driving us and is our tour guide. We talk story as she points out remnants of the plantation and shares memories of what used to be here.
2: So this is all like plantation housing, like all along the street. And they were beautiful. Like growing up, I thought they were so beautiful. I mean, I had some friends that lived there and it was like a mansion. It's huge. So these were probably like the supervisor's houses. And then this is where my mom worked. This was the plantation offices.
4: We continued down the road and looked out the window.
2: Wow, it's really overgrown over here. This was paved. And I remember growing up, I had friends that still lived in plantation housing. So like this is in the 90s. They still live down here.

0: even though the mill was shut down. And people would get into a lot of trouble getting into doing things that they really shouldn't be doing, but they would come down here and there'd be like parties and things. But all of this is really overgrown. It wasn't like this before. It was better kept. And this is the old mill, I guess.
1: The remaining plantation infrastructure was mostly dilapidated and rusting and taken over by invasive grasses, save for a few standing buildings.
0: Is that it? So this was plantation housing. These are the camps. So this is where my mom grew up. And you can't really see much. It's all overgrown. But there was definitely, when I was growing up, it wasn't like like Filipino camp and Japanese camp and Chinese camp. Mm-hmm. But that's what it was when my mom was growing up here. So my mom grew up here in the plantation, mm-hmm. in the Japanese camp. My dad grew up in Na'alehu, mm-hmm. and then his, I want to say like two generations grew up in that same town. But they like trace their, I mean, we can trace it, the Hawaiian side, back to like the 1600s. Mm-hmm. Yeah, so I'm like, I asked him one time because I was trying to do some great Mahele investigating.
2: Yes.
0: This is my family and like trying to look through our genealogy. And I was like, where'd you guys come from like before Ko'u? And he's like, nowhere. We're originally from Ko'u. Yeah. So that's what he says.
2: How much has it changed over the years?
0: I think for the most part, so it looks similar, but I think it's mostly changed because I don't see a whole lot of people that I really recognize anymore. Mm-hmm. I mean, my neighbor and a few friends here and there, but I think most people have moved away. Their families are getting older or passed on at this point. So I feel like the bones are still there, but I don't see the same faces, and it's always like I'm at that age where I'm like, oh, I know your mom or I know your auntie. Mm-hmm. But I come back here and like mentor the kids that I mentor some of the kids here, and I don't recognize, like, I don't know hardly anybody, which is a weird thing because when you come from a small town, you know everybody. Oh no.
2: Especially a town of 2000.
0: Yeah. So I don't know who's moving in here. I mean, all the houses look like it's lived in. I mean, people live in these houses. I don't know why anybody would move here. There's really nothing out here.
3: Mahala is now known for Ka'u coffee, which some would say is even better than Kona coffee.
1: Are you the sum that would say that?
3: Maybe. Anyways, I said it last time, and I'll say it again. I love that this series gives us an opportunity to go around the island to learn more about the complicated legacy of sugar here and to see what now stands in its place.
1: I agree, and there's definitely multiple layers of complication related to the sugar plantations. On the one hand, they destroyed the aina. And the philosophy of extraction and commodification of both people and place continues to create imbalance today. On the other hand, the plantations created what we know and love as a local community of Hawaii today, a mixed plate of cultures. And over the generations, it supplied diverse jobs for people to provide for their families economically when there really weren't other job opportunities around, like in the case of Pahala.
3: It sounds like a matter of survival and something most every parent can relate to, wanting to provide for their loved ones.
1: Yes, and I've been thinking of the plantations as kind of being like arteries delivering different necessities of life to plantation communities. The economic necessity is a clear one, but there was also another aspect Colby and I talked about while driving around, which was the actual life force or liveliness of the community.
0: Yeah, so it was in 94 that the mill shut down, and that would make me 9. So what is that? Like 4th grade? 3rd grade? Yeah, around 3rd or 4th grade. And I'm sure there is like a lot of like celebration and things happening in the town. Maybe not. I remember like the parades and stuff. It was just like so lively up until that point. And then it just shut down and then it was silence. And I just remember that first night when it shut down, not being able to sleep because there's not that white noise that I grew up hearing to go to sleep. And it was just kind of spooky because it was so quiet. And I think the general feeling in the town was sadness. It was the heartbeat of the town. And when it closed, it was, I don't know, it affected every single family. Mostly directly because somebody had a family member. Most families had a family member that worked at the mill. But even if they didn't, they had, this community was built around the mill. So I remember it just being really sad.
2: Do you feel like there was a sense of uncertainty too, with people thinking about their future?
0: Yeah. I think people were asking each other a lot, like, are you coming back to school next year? Or like, are you going to have to move away? And I mean, I didn't fully understand it at that age, I think, but I do remember like people talking about how their mom or their dad or grandpa were getting a job in Kona or Hilo. So I'm sure you would think that most people would just have to move away, but it didn't feel like a mass exodus, which is curious. Like, it makes me wonder, like, how people were able to make it work to live here still, and
2: or if there's some kind of safety net from the sugar company.
0: Maybe, probably. I think got paid out or something.
2: Well, huh? We can go talk to your mom and find out.
0: Okay. Well, I'm glad we took that little detour because then we can see a little bit more.
2: Thank you for driving.
0: Sure.
1: So we return to Colby's childhood home and sit down with Auntie Linda Akamu, her mom, who grew up in the Japanese plantation camp in Pahala and then worked in the plantation office for many years.
2: How would you describe the energy of the town, like when you were growing up? Like, how do they act towards each other?
4: Everybody just mingled together, you know. Everybody knew each other, basically. And, it was a good time growing up in Pahala.
2: Mm-hmm. Yeah. What else made it good?
4: Just the closeness of everybody. You know, everybody knew each other and so kind of looked out for each other. You could stay out till dark and, you know, you know that somebody would be watching. Yeah. Mm-hmm.
2: So what happened after it shut down?
4: Seabrook gave the workers an option, like they gave them land, like they would get 5 acres of land. So some of them took that up and then they became like farmers, and a lot of them went into coffee. So they had like, they were coffee farmers. Some of them moved, some of them retired,
2: So there was kind of a safety net for people, like, after the doors closed?
4: Well, they gave them, they tried to give them, like, training. They gave, you know, like, they could go to school, and they would, you know, try to find you jobs. But, I don't know how many of them took the opportunity to do that. Mm-hmm. The 5-acre lots. Some of them did. In fact, now some of them are doing really well. They've expanded. So, yeah. Coffee was like just the beginning of it. That's when they gave them the acreage so that they, if they wanted to start their own farms.
5: So the individual.
4: Individual.
5: To work on the plantation, switch up and.
4: Yeah. Yeah. So they got 5 acres,
5: yeah,
4: which they could do, you know, whatever they wanted with the land. And then a lot of them went into coffee.
5: Yeah.
4: So now the coffee farms up where the sugar canes used to be.
5: Yeah.
4: Yeah. They're doing really well.
5: Yeah. Yeah.
4: Some of them didn't take it because you got to invest, right? So a lot of them didn't take up the offer.
2: Mm-hmm. Since you still live here and, you know, you can see like who still lives in the town, do you feel like it's a lot of the same families and people?
4: A lot of them went to find job elsewhere. Very few of the people that we grew up on, grew up with are, you know, still here. Oh, then they would be so old already by now, but yeah. But at that time when the plantation closed, yeah, a lot of them moved on, yeah.
6: Was your view of like the sugar company just completely like, all positive?
4: Yeah, because they provided the jobs.
0: Mm.
4: And
7: it was pretty good too, considering the times.
2: Mm-hmm.
6: If you're able to get a job with the plantation, like you're doing well.
4: Well, that's the only place that they had jobs at that time.
2: Mm-hmm.
4: Yeah. Mm.
2: Did you feel sad?
4: Yeah, I was pretty sad. Yeah. Mm. End of an era.
2: Yeah. Is there anything you miss from those days?
4: Just the camaraderie, I guess. Yeah. It was a lot of work. I mean, really hard work.
3: So the roots of today's Ka'u coffee industry can be traced back to the closure of the sugar plantation here. 5 acres to each of the individuals that wanted them, offered up by the plantation owner, C. Brewer, so those plantation families could stay in Pahala.
1: Yes, and that's something unique when we compare what happened after the Hamakua Sugar Company closed its doors in 1994.
3: Right. The employees of the Hamakua Sugar Company weren't presented with the same option of land ownership.
1: Uncle Kenneth Akdal, who I had the chance to talk to at the Hamakua Sugar Days Parade, described Hamakua's future post-plantation closure as being much more bleak and uncertain. Whereas coffee replaced the sugar plantations in Pahala, no main industry replaced sugar in Hamakua. And when Uncle Kenneth closed the gates to the Hamakua Sugar Company for the last time, nearly 500 people were immediately left without a job.
3: So a similarity is that both Pahala and Honoka'a are towns that were established as centralized hubs for their respective sugar companies surrounding them. And they both brought over labor from places like the Philippines, Portugal, Japan, Puerto Rico, China, and Korea. And the legacies of those groups are what make up today's local communities. All those legacies because of the plantation.
1: Yes, and another difference between Pahala and Honoka'a is that the people of Pahala were able to effectively maintain stewardship over the land and diversify their economy away from sugar once the plantations ended. I also think it's worth complicating the idea of stewardship too. Stewardship doesn't inherently mean it's quote-unquote right in the sense of revitalizing traditional relationships and restoring ecological balance. Now, I don't want to accuse anyone, especially farmers, of being in wrong relation to the land. Because having a relationship, any relationship to the land, allows us to form kinship with it, and that can move us to operate from a deep love for place. But from what we can see today in private land ownership and farms monocropping coffee and macadamia, it's not necessarily taking us to an ecosystem where indigenous plants and food systems are being revitalized on a collective level. But again, people that wanted to stay in Pahala had to figure out a way to make it work. And coffee was one of the things that allowed them to do that. This also allowed them to stay in their community that was birthed from the sugar plantations.
3: Since this series is dual-purposed in exploring the complicated legacies of sugar here in Hawaii and learning how to be in better relation to ko, is there a history of ko being traditionally cultivated by Hawaiians in this area?
1: Well, coincidentally, I was looking through the Ka'u Sugar Company yearbook that Colby brought along for our drive. It was published in 1974 after the Hutchinson Sugar Company and the Hawaiian Agricultural Company merged to create the then new Ka'u Sugar Company. Ka'u Sugar Company was eventually owned by C. Brewer, and a brief section of the yearbook titled Sugar's Beginnings caught my eye. In no more than three sentences, it described evidence of ko being traditionally cultivated by Hawaiians near Pahala in Waiohinu and Ka'ala'ala. So I wanted to learn more about that.
3: I know you had a hunch that there must have been relationship to ko and ka'u that predated the plantations.
1: Yes, so come to find out, there was a ka'u agricultural field system that flourished in pre-Western contact times. Located in the ahupua'a of Kahuku, it contained kua'iwi or field walls like in the Kohala field system, and similarly, ancestors cleared parts of the native forest to plant things like uala, banana, ulu, and of course, ko.
3: When we talked to Kehau Marshall at Ulamau Puanui, she mentioned the existence of other field systems on the island. What is the condition of the ka'u system today?
1: Well, also like the Kohala field system, the ka'u field system has been overtaken by non-native grasses that were planted for ranching, and so they were replaced with pastures. Lava flows also covered parts of the field system, so estimating the total size of it is difficult, but the University of Hawaii believes it to be around 37,000 acres or 58 square miles. The majority of the ka'u field system is now owned by Volcanoes National Park and exists mostly as remnants with little being revitalized.
3: So this is reminding me of something that Kehau Marshall said when you asked her if Mo'olelo was the first step to be taken in revitalizing the Kohala field system, since that's what Dr. Noel Peralto at Hui Mau said was his first step. But Kehau said that having access to land to Malama was her first step.
1: Right. So bringing it back to Pahala, folks here received land to take care of, and that's one of the legacies of the sugar plantation. But they weren't necessarily given a guidebook on how that should look. So monocropping aside, those that took the 5-acre deal were able to stay in community together, side by side, in a certain sense, and stay on the land.
3: Well, we heard from Colby and Auntie Linda that plantation communities collectively cared for each other. And we see that legacy of coming together in how Hawaii's local community mobilizes so quickly and side by side to offer support on the ground when there's a natural disaster like a flood or a fire.
1: So that there is a silver lining legacy of sugar. The closeness of local community created during the plantations has been practiced as an act of resiliency to climate change.
3: I think back about my time living in Atlanta. I'd often visit the Martin Luther King Center, and then you'd see these great photos of Dr. King and Coretta Scott King wearing lei and visiting Hawaii. Dr. King often cited what he saw in Hawaii as an inspiration for his message. He saw kids of all races side by side getting along harmoniously. So the American Civil Rights Movement can trace the message of different races living together side by side in harmony to the sugar plantations here in Hawaii.
1: So when we think about the collective action we've taken to respond to climate challenges, while sugarcane plantations may have been a factor in causing these exact crises like fires and floods, the roots of rebounding from those crises can be found in the very community that the plantations created.
3: And there's pride in that. There's pride in knowing that communities can pick themselves up and dust themselves off.
1: I agree. And I have a couple of final thoughts I want to share. While the local community of Hawaii has a deep and strong ability to come together and offer mutual aid in light of disaster, I'm curious about what a future looks like that isn't based on reacting and rebounding and constantly having to be resilient to hardship. I'm reminded of what Auntie Kehau told us about her experiments with ko at Ulumau Puanui and how they can be models of possibility for other farmers dealing with environmental imbalance to experiment with themselves. Native Hawaiian innovation and ancestral knowledge are containers of solutions to today's problems. In fact, if there was more of this being implemented across our aina, we wouldn't have to be constantly operating from a place of reaction because our aina is in turmoil. Now, from a Malama aina lens, that's where Mo'olelo comes into play, bringing back traditional pilina to aina. Learning and implementing Mo'olelo can create more pono relationships to the land that facilitate ecological balance. But it needs to be a collective effort in order to work. So sugarcane plantations brought people together, but the community created itself from a culture of resiliency and found pride in working together in hard conditions towards a common mission, sugar. But now, how can we think about compelling people to be part of a Pono mission? One that is collectively concerned with revitalizing traditional relationships to the Aina and honoring the wisdom of the people of this place. Perhaps Ko can facilitate a mission that's prioritized on feeding the diverse community that calls Hawaii home instead of shipping off exports. In Pahala, maybe this looks more like agriculture that's based in bringing life back to native land use practices and looking towards the Ka'u field system as an example of what's possible. And maybe for all of us, it looks like looking back into the Kumulipo, a genealogy of Hawaii's creation, to remember we have kinship with more than humans. And even if you're not Hawaiian, we exist on this Aina that is a living legacy of all that which came before us. And to remember, Aina means that which feeds. So if this land feeds you, we have a responsibility to feed it in return.
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3: And I'm Naka Nathaniel.
8: For our Ike Kupuna segment, we hear from a La'au Lapa'au, or Hawaiian plant medicine practitioner from Waimea, Uncle Vic Fergerstrom.
13: I'm Victor Fergerstrom. I'm a resident in Waimea. I lived there for close to 40 years. Originally born and raised in Hilo. Educated at St. Joseph's High School and University of Hawaii at Hilo. And then like I said, I've been residing in Waimea for just about 40 years now. Basically, La'au Lapa'au been here way before our time. Way before we even were thought of. The practice is still practiced in a limited way to trust in people that can be trusted. As far as the seeds in the ground, it's there. It just needs to be cultivated. And as you turn up the ground, these medicines will show itself and start to flourish. And if you take care of it, it flourishes even more. Mm-hmm. You don't take care of it, it goes almost like dormant. You don't see it around for a while. But as the cycle of the climate changes, it comes back again.
14: Yeah.
13: It shows itself again. So now it's up to us,
14: mm-hmm,
13: whether we're going to take care of Ugamalama or we're not going to take care.
14: Yeah, I love that. The seeds in the ground.
13: It's seeds in the ground. And it's not just on the surface.
14: Yeah.
13: You know, it ties into the aquifer.
14: Mm-hmm.
13: It ties into the water that we drink. It ties into the winds that prevails and carries the seeds around. It ties into the birds that carries the seeds. And it ties into the elements of precipitation. And depending on how much water is watering the and making these plants flourish. Mm-hmm. It's a culmination of all elements. Laao is actually an herb, but there's many different types of laao. Laao could be an herb. It could be a mineral from the ground. It could be minerals from the ocean. It could be minerals of carriers in the ocean, which would be the fish. Mm-hmm. You know, they are the gatherers for the people of Hawaii. Unfortunately, with the Ciguatera diseases and such, the use of collecting fish and eating their innards or their guts or their liver to sustain our life is slowly diminishing because of the toxins and the poisons that's in the ocean, mm-hmm. that's contaminating the fish. And it's sad to say, but there's a lot of medicines that also come from our ocean.
15: Mm-hmm.
13: And some of the medicines is limo.
15: Mm-hmm.
13: And the limo is hard to gather, especially the brown, slippery, smooth one along the rocks.
15: Mm-hmm.
13: That's good medicine. It's used for diabetes.
15: Okay.
13: Okay. But we cannot go and scrape it off the rocks. It's going to float away in the current, in the waters. So the fish, mostly the manini, maiko, koli, maybe pakukui, these fish feed on these limo. They gather all the limo for us, and it's in their stomach.
15: Yeah.
13: This is why the kupuna, the older generation, when they look at fish, they tell you, don't throw away the guts.
15: Mm-hmm.
13: They take them and they eat them.
15: It's medicine.
13: Because it's medicine for them.
15: Yeah.
13: And the strongest part of that fish is the bile from the fish's liver, which is very minuscule, but it's very potent for the body. My character and personality is treat others as you like to be treated. Help others as you would like to be helped. And if I can live with that thought in mind, then I'm ever so grateful that I got the opportunity with an opening to learn about these things that I had no idea that I was going to walk into, but here I am. And I'm so appreciative.
3: Mahalo nui to Uncle Vic for sharing. Stay tuned for news of another season of Eating Our Roots later this year. While we were on our reporting Hua'aka'i down to Pahala, I visited Kilauea. This Thursday, I'm going to be hosting a conversation about the volcano and Tutupele for Hawaii Public Radio. We'll be talking with Dr. Ken Han, scientist in charge of the USGS Volcano Observatory, and Pelehonumea Harmon, director of Native Hawaiian Engagement at the University of Hawaii Hilo. Hawaii Public Radio is hosting this special event on Thursday, May 21st in downtown Hilo at the Mokupa Papa Discovery Center. 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
8: 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Aloha mai kakou, you're listening to Hawaii Radio Hour. We're grateful that you're taking the time to tune in, especially if you're coming home for Robert Kazimero's concert at Kahilu.
3: Earlier this week, the finalists for the Nahoku Hano Hano Awards were announced. We were so happy to see so many people who have appeared here on the Hawaii Radio Hour show up as finalists for this year's awards. Those awards are going to be handed out on July 11th. But one particular one caught our attention. It was one of the finalists for Music Video of the Year. It was Hawaiian Honey by Kala'e and Kalina Parrish, and it was directed by our co-host Colby Akamu Moser. The Parrishes performed Hawaiian Honey not that long ago here at Kahilu. Here's Hawaiian Honey.

0: What a great song, and what a great video. If you get the chance, check it out. Colby and the Parishes did a great job shooting this video. It's so much fun, especially when you see the piano out in the middle of a pasture here in Waimea. For the full performance of the Parishes concert here at Kahilu, go to kahilu.tv.
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3: Velina Maikako, this is Paige Okamura, DJ Mermaid, Meke Kono Ake Aloha, to join me today at 6 for an exploration into Hawaiian music from the past to the present, where we'll dive into the artists, composers, lyrics, and mo'olelo that make up the rich tapestry of Hawaiian music. 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
0: Each Sharing Mo'olelo event features news stories from different members of our community, sharing personal stories and reflections grounded in the legacy of Hawaii's oral tradition.
1: Exactly. Our goal with Sharing Mo'olelo is to understand and recognize people by their stories. Everyone has a story to tell, and we are so grateful we get to hold a space where community members feel safe to share their lived experiences, their mo'olelo.
0: At our last Sharing Mo'olelo night here at Kahilu, we highlighted stories about canoes and the wonderful va'a culture that is thriving here.
1: The story from that show that we're sharing this week is from Mehealani Gamble.
0: Mehealani's story starts down in Kalapana, just up the coast toward Hilo from where we were in Ku'u.
1: Here's Mehealani on stage in front of an audience at Kahilu.
2: It started in Kalapana in the mid-1970s. There wasn't a lot going on down there, but there was a strong community and a deep connection to the ocean. My dad, Aku Hawani'o, along with Uncle Ipo Ka'awaloa, Darnell Mahi, Steve Morris, and Anson Smith, decided to build something. They wanted to give the community something to be a part of, something that would bring everyone together to represent the town of Kalapana. That's how what would become Puna Canoe Club began. The tiny Kalapana Elementary School that my dad attended until it closed in 1961 was rebuilt into Ku Maka'ula Kanu Halau. They named the club after the fishing heiau in Kalapana. That name carried history. It rooted the club in something much older than paddling, something tied to the ocean, to sustenance, to culture. But as the club grew, the paddlers started coming from all over Puna. The name evolved into Puna Paya Ala Ikahala o Kalapana. Eventually, it became known simply as Puna Canoe Club. In those early days, they didn't have much. No fleet of canoes, no funding or real structure. Their first fiberglass canoe was given to them by Sammy Steamboat Moku'ahi from Oahu. It was a 5-man, and my dad says they spent more time canoe surfing than anything else. Just getting a feel for the ocean, the canoe, and what it meant to paddle together. They received their second canoe, a Malia, from Kaiopua Canoe Club. Again, it came from relationships, community, from people helping people. This canoe was renamed Kalapana. It meant a lot to my dad, and he still has this canoe today. In 1976, the Mokupuni race was held from Hana Maui to Anai Ho'omalu. My dad threw a rager in Kalapana and raised enough money to get his team to Maui. He and his crew took off racing the Kalapana out of Hana, pushing through swells, crashing down on them. The hoop broke in seat one. They jimmy-rigged one out of a life vest, then continued their trek across the Ale Nui Haha Channel. As they made their way towards Moku Okeawe, they realized they were approaching Waipio Valley. I said, "Dad, how the heck did you end up in Waipio? That's like 20 miles off course." He blamed it on the head coach at the time. They had paddle drama back in the 70s too. They hugged the island and made their way around the north side, arriving into Anai Ho'omalu Bay, finishing the race at 9 o'clock at night. The next year, my dad was elected to be head coach. From the very beginning, it was very important to my dad that their club showed up. No matter what, he believed that if other clubs were hosting races, you go. You support them, you show respect. Because when it's your turn to host, they'll come back and support you too. And that's exactly how it was. In 1978, my grandfather, John Pai Hawani'o, had a calling to carve a koa canoe for Puna Canoe Club. He didn't have a background in carving, and there wasn't a guide or a blueprint to follow. But something in him told him it needed to be done, so he started. From a $1,200 bus-up log, he spent the next 8 months carving the ali'ikai. Now, a koa canoe isn't just equipment. It's alive, it carries mana, it carries the hands and the time and the intention of the person who built it. That koa canoe is the same one Puna Canoe Club still races today. Now, my dad didn't come from a paddling background. He came from a family of fishermen. My grandfather was one of the last Opelu canoe fishermen in Kalapana. In the early days, the canoes were built from iron roofing and lumber. Simple, handmade, functional. There were vertical nets tied to the yako. They would chum the water, patiently bringing the fish up to the surface. And then when the fish came, they took only what they needed. There was a rhythm to it, a respect for the ocean. My dad tells stories about being out there as a kid, about building fires on the beach at canoe landing at night with his siblings. The fire was a signal so their dad and uncles could find their way back to shore in the dark. In the 60s, my grandfather was gifted a four-man fishing koa canoe by Anton Grace of Napo'opo. This was a step up from the lumber and iron roof. There was even a small motor he'd hook up so they wouldn't have to paddle. In calm waters, they would take the canoe fishing or diving, and on the rougher days, they would go ulua fishing or kaula'au off the rocky cliffs. That's the kind of upbringing my dad had. So even before paddling became a big part of his life, the ocean already was. In the late 80s, my dad stepped away from paddling, not because he didn't love it, but because life asked something different of him. Responsibilities change, priorities shift, and anyone who's been around canoe paddling understands how consuming it can be. I don't think he ever imagined that years later his kids would fully step into the world he helped create. I started paddling for Puna Canoe Club when I was 10 years old. At that age, you don't really think about legacy or history. You just know you're a part of something. You show up, you paddle, you laugh with your friends. I spent most of my teenage years at Nava'a Hanakahi paddling under Uncle Lloyd Akiona. We had a tight group of friends. We showed up for each other. We did well. It's special when the girls you're paddling with are also your favorite people. Those years shaped me more than I realized at the time. In my 20s, I had the privilege of moving to the west side, joining Kauai High Canoe Club with Uncle Manny Vincent, and meeting a group of badass paddling women. Actually, we weren't so badass when we first started. But over time, we bonded, we showed up for each other, and had some of the best paddling adventures I could ask for. I'll never forget our first year doing Navahine Oke Kai, the women's race from Molokai to Oahu in 2012. We showed up to Haleolono, and these massive waves were peeling across the harbor, literally breaking right in front where we needed to paddle out from. I remember being like, wow, yes, this is a serious race. We were part of the first wave of canoes that made our way out of the harbor. There was an uncle on the point telling us when it was clear to go, probably not making the best calls. We made it out safely, but I just remember looking back and seeing canoes behind us getting cleaned out. So much excitement before the 7-hour race even started. We raced the 41 miles across the Ka'iwi Channel and proudly finished 6th overall that day out of 71 canoes. So many races throughout the years, so many good stories to tell. And moments like that stay with you. Not just the results, but everything it took to get there. The early mornings, the hard practices, the times you didn't want to but showed up anyway. Over the years, you start to realize it was never just about one race or one season. It was about being part of something bigger than yourself. That foundation always traces back to where it started. To Kalapana, to my dad, to those early days of building something out of nothing. To this day, whenever I finish a race, I look for him. He always shows up. If not on his escort boat, on the beach, lei in hand, so proud. And showing up is what this was always about. My dad and his friends showed up for Kalapana when there was nothing else there. They showed up for the other canoe clubs, so those clubs would show up for them. And without even realizing it, my dad was teaching me to do the same. To show up for your team, your family, your community. Because paddling isn't just about how hard you pull, it's about how consistently you show up. It's about taking what was built before you and choosing to be there for it, to carry it forward, one practice, one race, one generation at a time. I'm Mahealani from Kalapana. Mahalo for letting me share my story.
1: Mahalo to Mahealani Gamble for sharing her mo'olelo.
0: Yes, I like what she said about the lesson she learned from her father. Paddling isn't just about how hard you pull, it's about how consistently you show up. Taking what was built before you and carrying it forward, one practice, one race, one generation at a time.
1: We know paddling season is well underway, so we are so glad to have shared this inspirational mo'olelo with you. We hope all the paddlers out there are inspired to have their best seasons this year.
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1: Tonight's mahina phase will be kukahi. Some Ike tells us that it's a great day to bless your land and home and to spend quality time with your ohana.
0: I love that. That's good to know.
1: We want to mahalo everyone who made this show possible. Colby, you and your mom, Auntie Linda Akamu, Uncle Vic Fergerstrom, Kala'e and Kalena Parrish, and Mahealani Gamble for getting in front of the microphone.
0: We want to mahalo our Hawaii Storytelling Fellows, Jillian Santiago and Mahealani DuPont, for reporting, writing, and editing the show this week.
1: A special mahalo to the team at Kahilu. 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The Waimea Community Course will be here on June 7th.
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5: There's that push for the whole separation of church and state thing, but it's when the state tends to do things that contradict what the word says. That's not where we can sit idly by.
6: We go to the National Mall, where thousands of people gather to celebrate American history and ground it in religion. For Sunday, May 17th, this is All Things Considered from NPR News. I'm Emily Fang. We'll hear what Louisiana's primary tells us about Trump's power over his party, and we'll take you for an exclusive look at foreign fighters in Syria's civil war. Also, could satellite launches be altering Earth's atmosphere?
7: They're actually blocking some of the sun's incoming rays and cooling the atmosphere down.
6: And San Francisco throws a bash for one of its counterculture icons.
8: Party down! Party up! Party sideways! I'd like to do it sideways.
6: But first, here's the news.
9: Live from NPR News, I'm Dale Willman. A drone strike targeted a nuclear power plant in the United Arab Emirates today. No major damage was reported, and so far no organization has been blamed for the attack. But it highlights the risk of renewed fighting, as the U.S. and Iran signal they both might be willing to fight again. Speaking on NBC's Meet the Press, Republican Senator Lindsey Graham said peace there is elusive.
10: It's going to be very difficult to get a deal with the current regime. Is there any evidence they've changed? I talked to the CIA director yesterday. Is there any evidence that the crowd in charge now is any less committed to destroying Israel, going after us, the great Satan, purifying Islam? I think the answer is no.
9: Graham added that if the fighting begins again, Iran's energy infrastructure should be the main target. Journalists working from five Latin American and Caribbean countries say they've identified 20 of the nearly 200 people killed in U.S. strikes on boats suspected of trafficking drugs. The Pentagon says forces have hit more than 50 boats, which it claims were being used by narco-terrorists in the Eastern Pacific and Caribbean. Legal experts say the boat strikes are illegal and amount to extrajudicial killings. NPR's Carrie Kahn has a report.
11: Reporters led by the Latin American Center for Investigative Journalism, or CLIP, attempted to uncover the names of those killed by the U.S. boat strikes since last September. After 5 months, they were able to reveal the stories of only 20. According to the journalists, all 20 were men. All were from extremely poor communities in Latin America and the Caribbean. And while some had possible connections with drug traffickers, the journalists say all were low-level actors. Other strike victims were found to have had no previous involvement in the trade. The journalists report the U.S. strikes have not reduced the flow of drugs to the U.S. The families of three victims of the boat strikes have filed wrongful death suits in a U.S. court. Carrie Kahn, NPR News, Manta, Ecuador.
9: In New York, the two-day-old Long Island Railroad strike is expected to cause problems for the Monday morning commute. Bruce Kahnweiser has our reports.
12: Governor Kathy Hochul has backed the negotiating strategy of the Metropolitan Transportation Authority, but she urged the agency to try and find common ground with the striking rail workers.
13: I did not want a strike. The MTA did not want a strike. The MTA has put fair offers on the table. In fact, many of them.
12: Without a deal, some 300,000 commuters will be scrambling for ways to get to work Monday morning. The MTA plans to deploy shuttle buses during morning and afternoon rush hours, but that will not be enough to meet the volume demand. Both the MTA and Hochul are urging Long Island commuters to work from home if they can. Some 3,500 LIRR workers walked off the job early Saturday in a dispute over salary and health care benefits. For NPR News, I'm Bruce Kahnweiser in New York.
9: And you're listening to NPR News. Officials in Austin, Texas, say they have two teenagers in custody following at least 10 shootings this weekend that left four people hurt, and they say they're looking for a third possible suspect. Austin Mayor Kirk Watson says the shootings appear to have been random rather than targeted. The city's police chief says the suspects were apparently stealing vehicles as they moved across the city. The tree expected to adorn the front of the U.S. Capitol in Washington, D.C. this upcoming Christmas holiday season is going to be harvested in Idaho. From member station Boise State Public Radio, Lauren Patterson reports on the search that's now underway.
14: Forest Service officials are looking for an evergreen between 80 and 100 feet high. Zach Peterson is a staff officer for the Nez Perce Clearwater National Forest.
15: On harvest day, we'll cut the tree, but instead of letting it hit the ground, we'll take it up with a crane, we'll get it to a truck, and then we'll bring it down to a local community where we'll package it up and get it all prepped for its cross-country trip.
14: Peterson says there will be a backup tree due to wildfire risk. But the final decision on which tree makes the cut rests with the architect of the Capitol. The tree will be wrapped in a huge banner people can sign as it makes its way to the East Coast. For NPR News, I'm Lauren Patterson in Orofino, Idaho.
9: The Michael Jackson biopic reclaimed the top spot at North American movie theaters this weekend. The film earned $26.1 million in its fourth weekend on the big screen. That brings its worldwide total to more than $700 million. The Devil Wears Prada, which too was in second, bringing in $18 million. Its international total has now hit $546 million. I'm Dale Willman, NPR News.
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0: period were inspired or coordinated by Uyghur militants abroad. Uyghur militants like this man.
1: What is your name?
2: Moaz.
0: Like all the Uyghurs in this piece, he requested that NPR only use his first name because he fears the Chinese government will arrest his family members who remain in China. We met Moaz at a tea house by the turquoise Orontes River in northern Syria. He and the four dozen Uyghur fighters and their families who NPR spoke to have never given media interviews before. Now 55 years old, Moaz says for years he thought peaceful dissent could win Uyghurs more rights in China. But during an 11-year prison stint for publishing banned history books and pamphlets, Moaz says Chinese guards once beat him for several days in a row. And that was when Moaz decided words would never change the Chinese government's policies. The world might call us terrorists, but it was China who taught us what terror means, Moaz says. Coming to war-torn Syria was an act of desperation, and picking up a gun, a last resort, he says. The same is true for 36-year-old Choktaw, now one of the most senior Uyghur commanders in Syria. We met Choktaw in his closely guarded villa. Wearing a periwinkle polo, he gives off a professorial air. He says his political awakening came from devouring books on Uyghur history. From the books, he says he learned the Uyghurs had not always been oppressed, that they'd once had their own kingdom and then state. That is, until nearly 80 years ago, when China annexed the western region of Xinjiang, where most Uyghurs live. But then came a day when Choktaw says history became real for him, July 5th, 2009. Uyghur protests devolved into fatal riots between China's ethnic Han majority and Uyghur residents in Xinjiang. Choktaw says he watched the protests from afar, and then his Uyghur friends started to disappear among the estimated thousands of mostly young Uyghur men who human rights groups believe China arrested in the aftermath. And when he fled China, it was a departure so hasty, he says he never said goodbye to his family. The vast majority of Uyghur fighters NPR interviewed say they also left, losing hope for change in China after those deadly riots in July 2009. And like most of them, Choktaw says he first headed to Turkey, where there was an already established Uyghur diaspora. But Turkey would not recognize his university diploma from China or give him papers to stay. So Choktaw says he easily slipped across the border into Syria, where a full-blown civil war had already begun. And that's when many Uyghurs realized they could not only find refuge in Syria, but also being in Syria could teach them how to fight. And they learned to fight in these three-month training camps. But the Uyghurs always kept their overarching goal in mind: fighting China for independence. One Uyghur who goes by the name Abu Zuhair tells NPR, as long as he still has breath in his body, he is prepared to fight the current Chinese government to free Uyghur prisoners and ultimately establish an independent Uyghur state. China's foreign ministry and state council did not respond to NPR's requests for comment, but China has called these Uyghur fighters terrorists, linking them to other sanctioned Islamist groups. And some of the earliest Uyghur militants in Syria did train first with al-Qaeda in Afghanistan, and some Uyghurs in Syria even joined ISIS. The Uyghurs NPR interviewed in Syria deny China's terrorism allegations and any ties to these groups. Jerome Drevin is a researcher at the Center on Conflict, Development, and Peacebuilding in Geneva. He's embedded for months with Syrian rebels, wrote a book about them, and met several Uyghur fighters. He says China's characterization of them is incorrect.
3: To see them as linked to al-Qaeda only means we see them through this internationalist angle of an armed group fighting Western countries to liberate the Muslim world.
0: Drevin says that's just not what the Uyghurs in Syria stand for.
3: They are much closer to just a national liberation movement.
0: Liberation from Chinese rule. But Choktaw, the commander, believes China is too strong for the Uyghurs to attack. For now, he wants to build a community of Uyghurs right here in Syria.
4: أشهد أن لا إله إلا الله.
0: When the Friday call to prayer sounds nearby, he excuses himself to pray. And when he returns, Chogdal lays out his vision for his people. He believes the past decade spent in Syria has been useful. They have become a formidable fighting force. But Uyghurs cannot win independence in China with Kalashnikov rifles by arming ourselves alone, he says. Uyghurs' hearts and their minds also must be liberated through education and from contact with the outside world. And for that, he says, they need to stay here for now. This reporting was supported by a grant from the Pulitzer Center and is the first in my series about the Uyghurs in Syria, airing on All Things Considered this week. And for more, visit npr.org. 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
0: It's All Things Considered from NPR News. I'm Emily Fang. On the National Mall in Washington, D.C. today, thousands of people gathered as part of a prayer event, partially funded and organized by the Trump administration, called Rededicate 250. I went down to understand what the organizers were looking to achieve and why many people traveled a long distance to come.
11: We're standing here on the lawn, pretty close. We can see the Washington Monument. There are people streaming in as we speak. People are singing in the background. They've set up picnic blankets, and they're all here to rededicate the nation, as they say, to God. We're going to be spending some time talking to those people at this event, attendees, and a speaker a bit later, to get a sense of how religion and government are overlapping on the mall today. But first, right next to me is Religion News Service reporter Jack Jenkins, who's also here covering today's event. Jack, what stands out to you about this event?
12: Yeah, a few things really and quickly, first, the security here is super tight, bigger than I've seen for most events or protests or demonstrations on the Mall. But the other is, I mean, I've been talking to people in the crowd, and it is overwhelmingly evangelical, folks who identify as evangelical or with non-denominational churches. Visually, it's a lot of folks wearing USA gear, which tracks, given that this is supposed to be part of a 250th celebration of the United States, but also a lot of like crosses emblazoned on those shirts. I spoke to one group of women who were all wearing One Nation Under God shirts, and they told me that they saw this as rededicating America to God, and that that is long overdue. So a very particular subset of Christianity seems to be deeply represented here today.
11: Yeah, who's speaking today? Give me a sense of the guest list at this event.
12: Yeah, so we have this mix of, you know, musical acts and, you know, kind of entertainers, but particularly faith leaders and government officials, right? So some of the government officials include Speaker Mike Johnson, who's a Southern Baptist, Defense Secretary Pete Hegseth, who worships with the Reform community that's evangelical, as well as Tim Scott, who is an evangelical Christian and the senator from South Carolina. But the pastors are overwhelmingly a slate of evangelical advisors and supporters of President Trump. So that includes Robert Jeffress, who's a pastor in Texas, who's a stalwart supporter of Trump. We're going to hear from Paula White, at least via video, who is a long-term supporter of Trump, who also now works in the White House overseeing his faith office. We do have some Catholic representation, but to my knowledge, last time I checked, there was only one non-Christian on the docket, and that is a rabbi from New York City who also sat on Trump's Religious Liberty Commission. So there's a lot of evangelicals and religious supporters of the president represented on stage today.
11: And what does it mean that we're seeing more of this explicit overlapping between the role of religion and government? I mean, this is publicly funded, it's on the National Mall, and it's part of events to celebrate the nation's founding.
12: It's not unprecedented for government to have religious services and ceremonies, but what the critics have been quick to note, and folks I've spoken to, is that what seems to be happening here is not kind of a broad appeal to faith in general, but more to a specific group of religious Americans, particularly those who have supported President Donald Trump. Even some of the folks I spoke to, when I asked them what brought them here today, one of their first answers was to support my president, right? And this is a religious event.
11: That is Jack Jenkins, Religion News Service reporter. Let's go take a listen to what some of the attendees are saying now. We're standing in line with people who are trying to get into the event. I'm with NPR producer Henry Larson.
13: Hi, Emily.
14: New York City.
11: Wait, so you came all the way down from New York for
14: yes,
11: this?
14: Yes, it's a big group from our church that's here, thank God. We're from the Light of the World Church, La Luz del Mundo. It's definitely a special event today. We are dedicating the nation to God. That's the purpose of the event.
11: What does rededicate 250 mean?
14: Basically, I believe in the United States, we have lost the sense of who God really is. And I think this event is looking for that purpose.
13: What's special about today? Why is this such a big deal?
15: We were founded upon these Christian principles and we have lost our way. It's about time we came back.
11: How have we lost our way?
15: I mean, just look around. Like, we've strayed from the very things we were founded upon. Like, they're allowing homosexuals and murder of unborn children. There's that push for the whole separation of church and state thing, but when the state tends to do things that contradict what the word says, that's not where we can sit idly by. So it's a good thing that our leaders are seeking him first.
11: How has President Trump made Christians relevant again? By promoting these values in government?
16: Not in government. Actually, he separates it from the government because he's not enforcing it on anyone. It's not a regulation. It's not a law. But he organizes a program where we all can come together and worship God. And it's not by force. It's not a law. It's not a policy. It's not a regulation. It's free and it's on Sunday.
11: I mean, it is paid for by the American taxpayer, though.
16: It is paid for by the American, but it's not a regulation, like a law that it must be enforced, right?
11: That was Yasmin Tobias, Ian Cully, and Victoria Gamare. They told us this event was an important historical moment. They wanted to be here in person and to hear speakers like Secretary Pete Hegseth.
17: Amid all the bleak nights, the loss and despair, the lack of proper support, George Washington performed a profound act. He prayed.
11: Also on the stage today was Eric Metaxas, author of a forthcoming book that proposes the American Revolution was more deeply rooted in spirituality than is commonly thought.
18: When Columbus first reached the shores of the New World, his first act was prayer. to the Lord of Hosts.
0: I talked to him from NPR Studios on Friday. He told me that while writing the book, he was surprised at how many instances many of America's founders referred to God and religion. And following in that vein is what he understands to be part of the purpose of today's event on the Mall.
19: The idea is to acknowledge God publicly. I think as we come up on the 250th anniversary of the birth of the nation, that it's appropriate, historically speaking, to acknowledge that those who made these great sacrifices felt that they were unequal to what they were doing and that they needed God's help. It's fascinating to me how they make this clear over and over and over, that they felt that if God isn't with them, helping them, they can't possibly do what they hope to do.
0: I'm curious, is that a Christian God?
19: Well, I think there is only one God, and I think that at the heart of the Christian faith, at the heart of biblical faith, I should say, is this idea of religious liberty. It's not in spite of what the Bible says, it comes out of it.
0: Last month, a senior faith advisor to the White House described Rededicate as a way to highlight, quote, the history and the foundations of our nation, which was built on Christian values. And the vast majority of speakers and presenters at this event are evangelicals, Protestant Christians, Catholics. This is a very clear Christian focus. And I wonder if you believe this is privileging American Christians over other religious denominations.
19: I can imagine that people would see it that way, but I don't think it is. I think that if you really know the history of this country, you realize that some of the most vocal Christians of the Revolutionary era were also the fiercest advocates for religious liberty. I think most people I know today who are serious about their faith, they understand that idea. They wouldn't want anybody to see them as trying to impose their faith, but at the same time, they would want to represent that faith.
0: Since you brought up the Founding Fathers, I know your hometown is Danbury, Connecticut. I'm also from Connecticut. Danbury is home of the famous Danbury Baptists. And as I know you know, Thomas Jefferson wrote a letter to them in which he talks about building, quote, a wall of separation between church and state. And it's a critical text in this concept of American democracy, of separation of church and state. But you have argued several times that Jefferson didn't mean separation of church and state. Can you briefly explain your argument?
19: I hope I've never said that Jefferson didn't mean what he wrote. He did mean it, but what he meant is different than the way we have, let's say, in the last 5 or 6 decades, interpreted it as meaning. In other words, when he spoke, what he is saying is that there are people worried that the state will encroach upon the churches, that the state will take a heavy hand and say, you can't believe this, you mustn't believe this, you must believe this. As he's writing to the Danbury Baptists, he's trying to put them at ease that somebody in the federal government will, for example, decide, you know what, everybody in America has to be Church of England, and we're going to make a law in Congress, and then you Danbury Baptists, tough luck for you. He was putting them at ease and saying, we will not do that. We have this sacred wall of separation between church and state.
0: I've heard you bring up this letter as an argument for why there should be more religion in politics, not that there should be a complete separation of church and state. So if you believe that religion needs to be in politics more, what would that look like?
19: Well, I mean, I have advocated for religion in public life. People, they will use Jefferson's phrase as a way of saying there shouldn't be faith in the public square. There's that fine line of how do you have faith but not impose your faith? And so I've always said that anybody who believes in the God of the Bible, I would say, let's say it's 1860, and you say, I'm very serious about my faith. Because of that, I believe in the abolition of slavery. And you see this through history, that there are social movements. I mean, women getting the vote, the civil rights movement, this comes out of people's faith. And so the question is, if you live out your faith, how does it not lead sometimes to politics?
0: That was Eric Metaxas, a speaker at the event and author of the book Revolution, The Birth of the Greatest Nation in the History of the World. Talking with him helped me understand the argument organizers hope to convince people of today, that the Founding Fathers derived the tenets of America's Revolution from their Christian faith. But many religious scholars disagree with this reading of history. As Matthew D. Taylor, an author and visiting scholar at Georgetown University's Center on Faith and Justice, explained on NPR's Weekend Edition.
20: The era of the Founding Fathers was a very secular era. It was very much influenced by the Enlightenment. And most of the Founding Fathers were very much shaped by that kind of Enlightenment philosophy. And that's why they talked about ideas like the separation of church and state or the disestablishment of religion. In fact, the founding of the U.S. was a grand experiment in separating religion out from the functioning and identity of the state.
0: Back at Rededicate 250 on the Mall, omnipresent iconography of the founders and Christianity was a visual reminder of the desire for greater fusion rather than separation. Like at a mobile museum funded by the same private public organization that put on today's event.
21: So we're walking up to Freedom Trek.
22: Got a painting of Washington crossing the Delaware on the side, celebrating 250 years of the American spirit.
23: Interesting. The foundational principles of America are rooted in the Western Judeo-Christian traditions that the colonists inherited through their British roots.
24: I'm Ed Morgan.
21: And Ed, why are you here today?
24: I did my final reenlistment in the Navy and matched up with the rededication. So we figured we would do the whole thing. Well, I do think that this country was definitely inspired, led by God and its founding. The problems that we have as a country, I believe, have come from us straying from the Lord, His Word.
23: Straying how?
24: The lack of unity, the cultural decay in some cases. Without the Lord's guidance, you know, there was no logical reason we should have won our independence. You had the divine protection of General Washington. It never hit him.
23: God protected him.
24: Yes. Yes, and I believe much like he has protected President Trump.
0: The intertwining of governance and religion was, for Ed Morgan, welcome. This messaging does face headwinds among the general public, though. A new Pew Research poll said that more than half of Americans say they do not want their government to stop enforcing separation of church and state, and less than 20% think the government should declare Christianity the official religion of the U.S., although that number is on the rise. As we left the Rededicate 250 event, we saw a group of counter-protesters not far from the Freedom Trucks. People were holding signs and one held up a rainbow flag. I spoke with a man named Don Powell about why he was there.
25: I don't think my government, which was founded on separation of church and state, should be funding multi-million dollars worth of church and state stuff.
0: But the money has been spent. Kicking off what the president has promised will be more large-scale patriotic celebrations of America's 250th birthday this summer.

0: You're listening to All Things Considered from NPR News. About 22% of people in the U.S. ages 5 and older speak a language other than English at home. And for parents who are short on time and already keeping multiple plates spinning, raising a child bilingually can feel like an additional hurdle. For NPR's Life Kit, Julia Furlan spoke to experts who say that raising kids bilingually does not have to be expensive or exhausting.
1: Cinco.
2: Dez. Sete.
1: Oito.
3: Watching my toddler speak English and Portuguese somehow blows my mind every time. But aside from being cute, there's actually a whole laundry list of benefits to being bilingual, according to Farwa Hussein, who's a bilingual speech pathologist who speaks Hindi, Urdu, and English.
4: First of all, it's so fun to be able to speak another language.
3: Hussein says that there are also improvements in cognitive function.
4: There are better problem-solving skills, and actually research says it delays the onset of dementia as well, if you are bilingual.
3: The study that Hussein is citing says that being bilingual may delay the onset of dementia by up to 5 years. Though I should say that the results are inconclusive when it comes to learning a language much later in life. So let's talk about what it takes to raise multilingual kids. Liliana Diaz is a bilingual speech pathologist who works in Spanish and English. Diaz says it's actually pretty simple.
5: It's consistency and exposure and practice. So it's all about just practice, and exposing your little one to it as well, too.
3: She also says that there's no one way to do it.
5: You know, it's going to be different in every family, and that's okay. That's totally fine. No bilingual is the same. Like, there literally will not be a bilingual person that is the same as the next. So it's totally fine, is usually what I tell parents.
3: So let's go through some of the most common techniques. There's one parent, one language, which is what I do with my kid, Leo. I speak to her in Portuguese, and my spouse, Steph, speaks to her in English. There's also minority language at home. Time and place is another way to do it. Here's Hussein again.
4: You block the day, where in the mornings, maybe you're speaking one language, then you're speaking another.
3: The last of these techniques is called multiple languages at home, which is pretty self-explanatory. It may sound confusing, but really, it's not a problem.
4: Children are wonderfully resilient, and they will start picking up on how you are providing them that input. And they are so great at being able to tease apart the ways and the languages together.
3: And while we're on the topic of confusion, before we go, I have to bust one common myth here. I dug into the research, and I spoke to experts, and if there's one thing you need to know, it's this.
4: That myth of bilingualism creating a language delay is totally false.
3: This idea is so prevalent, but the research just doesn't back it up. Hussein sees it all the time, where parents are worried that being multilingual will somehow set a child back.
4: What research says is when the child acquires both those languages, they're at age level with their monolingual peers.
3: Bilingualism isn't a burden that you're adding to your life. It's actually a key that unlocks entirely new worlds. As a parent, you don't always know you're doing the right thing. But watching my kid connect with her cousins on FaceTime or sing a song my grandmother used to love, it feels really nice. For NPR News, I'm Julia Furlan.

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3: 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I'm Emily Fang. Earth has a new set of constellations.
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3: These networks run major internet services like Starlink or Global Positioning Data, or GPS. And all these rockets are having an impact on the Earth's atmosphere. Eloise Morea is a professor at University College London and author of a new study all about those satellite mega constellations. Welcome.
8: Hi.
3: Professor, tell me about these launches. What is the impact of all these satellite launches?
8: Yeah, there's two sources of air pollution that come from these satellite launches. The rockets that are launching satellites into space are producing pollutants that are being released into all layers of the atmosphere as the rocket ascends. But then also when these satellites reach end of life, they need to be discarded. And the only viable way we have to discard these satellites is to burn them through the higher layers of the atmosphere and hope that they entirely disintegrate.
3: What impacts on the climate do they have?
8: This is a little bit unusual. We have particles that are sort of small suspended pieces of material in the atmosphere that come from these rocket launches called black carbon or soot particles. These are being put higher up in the atmosphere, and they're actually blocking some of the sun's incoming rays and cooling the atmosphere down. So, and in that way, they're a little bit like a geoengineering experiment, some of these proposed ideas to try and cool the lower layers of the atmosphere.
3: Wow. So there's so many soot particles high up in the atmosphere that they're able to cool Earth down?
8: Yeah.
3: How much are they cooling Earth down by?
8: Currently, not a lot. The amount of black carbon that's produced by these rockets, mostly Falcon 9 rockets that SpaceX launches, is very, very small in comparison to pollution sources closer to the surface of the Earth, like ships and cars and other sources that produce black carbon. But because they stay there for so long, 2.5 to 3 years, the impact is actually greater. So the longer a pollutant stays in the atmosphere, the bigger the effect they have. So even though it's a small effect now, if the space industry grows, it will very quickly become a bigger impact.
3: There have been a couple of ideas floated around where people intentionally want to put particles high up in the atmosphere to cool Earth down. So I have to ask, if this is being done accidentally because of satellite launches, is that cooling down a good thing?
8: It sounds like a good thing. That's why we're debating the idea of geoengineering as a way to very quickly cool the planet to try and reverse some of the warming that's happening as a result of greenhouse gases. But we haven't done this yet. We haven't done it to scale because there are so many unintended consequences of geoengineering the planet. We could start to deplete ozone in the higher layers of the atmosphere. We could change circulation patterns of the atmosphere, these sort of processes that move air hundreds of kilometers in the higher layers of the atmosphere. So it is an accidental geoengineering experiment without the careful ethical forethought that's needed before we adopt geoengineering.
3: Okay, back here on Earth, is there anything governments should be doing to regulate in the short term, things like satellite launches.
8: I think the issue is that we don't really have a solid regulatory framework to try and govern how we use space responsibly and sustainably and ethically. And unfortunately, it is a shared space, so it does require governments to work together, which at this stage does seem to be a big challenge.
3: That is Eloise Murray, professor at University College London. Thank you.
8: Thank you very much.

0: The San Francisco Bay Area is honoring one of its 1960s counterculture icons, humanitarian, activist, and clown, Wavy Gravy. Last night was his 90th birthday party. To celebrate, friends and fans packed a star-studded benefit concert at San Francisco's Masonic Auditorium. 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
1: Before the show, the VIP lounge is full of tie-dyes, sequins, and balloons. Gordon Taylor, who's been working with Wavy Gravy for about 30 years, says he came for the wonderful music and all the love.
2: Wavy Gravy, he is nothing but joy and fun to be with. And you know, 90 is just 60 upside down.
1: He leads me over to where Wavy is sitting, in a floppy tie-dyed crown and a red clown nose.
3: Are you looking forward to the party?
4: Of course! Party down, party up, party sideways. I'd like to do it sideways.
1: As the show gets going, Wavy Gravy moves to a comfy couch on the side of the stage and bobs his red clown nose up and down in time to the music. Born Hugh Romney in 1936, Wavy Gravy studied theater in New York and performed as a comedian. He came to California in the 1960s, around the beginning of the hippie movement. LSD was still legal, the Grateful Dead were just getting started, and Wavy became a central part of the cultural wave that swept a generation, eager to raise its voice for change. He helped put on events and built a reputation for keeping them safe and positive. When he emceed the original Woodstock in 1969, he arranged free food for the crowd.
5: What we have in mind is breakfast in bed for 400,000.
1: Wavy went on to co-found a performing arts camp for kids and the Save A Foundation, which fights blindness across the globe.
6: Basic human need. Oh, basic human need.
1: At the end of the 90th birthday concert, as fans of all ages dance around the auditorium, the performers, including Aloe Black, come together to sing Wavy Gravy's song, Basic Human Needs.
7: Oh, it wouldn't be thrilling if folks stopped their killing.
1: All proceeds from the event will go to benefit the Save A Foundation. For NPR News, I'm Catherine Monahan in San Francisco.
0: The warm weather and my Instagram feed tell me we are entering wedding season. That means the flowers, the music, passionate declarations of love, and the occasional embarrassing moment.
8: I would like to thank you all for coming and welcome you, even though I haven't seen most of you since my latest stretch in the big house. But you all look fabulous.
0: That's Anne Hathaway giving a very uncomfortable speech as Kim, recently out of rehab in the 2008 film Rachel Getting Married. There are some weddings from the big screen that we remember as if we were there ourselves, like in The Godfather.
9: Accept this justice as a gift on my daughter's wedding day.
0: Or Bridesmaids.
10: Why can't you just be happy for me and then go home and talk behind my back later like a normal person?
0: Or Wedding Crashers.
11: We got three really big weeks ahead of us. It's wedding season, kid. I got us down for 17 of them already.
12: Okay, now how many of them were cash bars?
0: In this week's Cineplexity, we're talking weddings in the movies. Here in the studio with me is NPR senior editor Barry Hardiman and All Things Considered producer Catherine Fink. Hi there to you both.
13: Hi. Hello.
0: Catherine, what do you think of when you think weddings and movies?
13: So I'm really in the thick of the wedding chapter of my life right now. I went to 7 weddings last year.
0: What?
13: You know, I wouldn't say that they had the cinematic quality of the weddings we see on screen. They've been pretty drama-free. I wasn't seeing, you know, a drunken best man speech like in The Wedding Singer, for example.
14: Because Harold, you know, he's always been the dependable one. And I've always been the screwed up one. Right, Dad?
13: People are not hooking up like they do in Wedding Crashers. But they, you know, they've been pleasant. There have been some fun moments.
0: Barry, what do you think of when you think of wedding movies?
15: Well, so here's the thing about wedding movies is there's like nothing more conventional, right, than a wedding movie because it's about the most conventional of human experiences. It is something that we can feel both good about, bad about, whatever. And honestly, it shows so many different kinds of being human. You have to navigate family dynamics. You know, you have to navigate money, you know, pressure. I think that one of the nice things about talking about wedding movies is you get to talk about sort of the variety of the human experience in a funny way.
0: What are some of your favorite wedding movies? Catherine, why don't you start first?
13: So for me, it's got to be 27 Dresses, starring Katherine Heigl and James Marsden.
16: 27 Dresses.
12: You gotta be kidding me.
16: Strange as it sounds, I've had some really good times in those dresses. Weird as that may be.
13: It came out when I was 14, and basically she is this perpetual bridesmaid in the opening scene. She's going back and forth across New York City to two different people's weddings she's a bridesmaid in.
12: You were in two weddings in one night, weren't you? It's a little upsetting, don't you think?
16: Well, they're both really, really good friends of mine, and their weddings happen to be on the same night, so what was I supposed to do?
13: I think it's just really fun and kind of cynical. Like, it gets into a lot of stuff about the wedding industrial complex. And then one other thing I think is really funny about 27 Dresses is she goes to all these theme weddings. And so I thought to myself when I was watching this movie, like, I too one day will go to a scuba diving wedding or a goth wedding or a
17: totally
13: cowgirl
17: realistic.
13: Wedding.
17: Yeah.
13: But in reality, the weddings I go to all are a little bit of the same, honestly.
0: And what about you, Barry?
15: Well, my favorite movie that is about navigating weddings themselves, which is one specific kind, is actually Palm Springs.
18: The second you fall asleep, it all just goes back to the start.
19: Well, then what's the point of living?
18: We kind of have no choice but to live.
15: Because they are in a time loop, it's very much a Groundhog Day kind of movie. And you see them, you know, go to her wedding a million times. And there's like, there are just so many different ways to go to a wedding. As Catherine was saying, you can go and be slappy. You can have a best man going crazy. You can have a bunch of hookups. You can meet the person you love. So there are those kinds of things. So that's my favorite one, I think, about attending weddings. I think my favorite nostalgia movie for weddings is actually The Best Man.
20: A long, long, long time ago, Mia slept with your best man.
15: Oh my God, it is so, so good. And also has some really good puns in it because Taye Diggs, who plays the lead, he's a writer in it, and they regularly refer to him as like Langston Snooze, which is truly still one of my favorite puns. Anyway, I think the ones that are about relationships and friendships, I would say Best Friend's Wedding.
21: I realize this comes at a very inopportune time, but I really have this gigantic favor to ask of you. Choose me.
15: I love how much that sort of is one of those movies that kind of allowed me to think a little bit more about where my friends were in life might not be where I was, and that that was okay.
13: I also want to give a shout out to The Wedding Singer, which I rewatched this week, and I had forgotten that it was in this movie, but that is the movie that gave us the phrase church tongue.
15: Please define this for me.
13: Okay. Yes. Church tongue. So there's a scene where Drew Barrymore is getting married soon and her friend is walking her through the different types of kisses she could have at the altar. You know, open mouth, closed mouth, tongue, no tongue.
22: I say that it's okay for it to be an open mouth. Yes.
23: And I say that it's the type of occasion where people dress up, so it's not appropriate.
13: And she practices her kiss with Adam Sandler, who, spoiler alert, she later falls in love with and does not get married to the man who was her fiancé at the time. And what they settle on is church tongue. That's like just the appropriate amount of tongue for getting married in a church.
23: Not porno tongue, church tongue.
13: You know, I watched this as a kid and I was like, I've never thought about what kind of kiss a person is supposed to have at the altar.
15: Yeah.
0: Why do we like to watch weddings so much on the silver screen? What does that say about our understandings of love and of relationships and marriage?
15: You know, one thing I will say that I, like, over the years have really thought a little bit about in terms of relationships is how much needs to be disclosed before the wedding, which is actually a stand-in for the marriage. The process of planning a wedding tells you about, you know, what's important to them in their past, you know, how much money they want to spend, what's important to the family, to your family, to their family, how do they get along, all those things.
13: I feel like growing up watching a lot of these movies gave me a very specific idea of what weddings should look like and also what our relationship to them should be. I think some of my big takeaways are like, there's a high likelihood you'll be left at the altar. It happens in The Wedding Singer, Runaway Bride. She leaves a man at the altar three times at the very beginning of the movie. So growing up, I was like, this may very well happen to me. In fact, the very first wedding I ever went to was for a family friend, and I was a flower girl. And I remember, you know, the wedding hadn't started yet. We were behind the scenes, and the bride was crying. And so here I thought, okay, she's getting cold feet. If someone is experiencing this, like, rush of emotion, it's because, like, they don't want to get married.
0: It has to be.
13: It has to be, you know, not just that they're making this big decision and, like, heading into the next chapter of their lives, but like, oh man, she might like jet out of here any minute now.
0: And it sounds like you want drama, so maybe you were secretly hoping she would jet out of there.
13: Right. No, I won't say that. Maybe a little bit. But yeah, I just think there's so many funny takeaways from these movies if you look at them as like a collection. Like, people are only ever getting married on a whim. Sometimes that's a great thing. It's like the height of passion. And then sometimes it's a terrible thing. Weddings are mostly for white people, I think, is one of the takeaways from this. I also think there's this trope that, like, men don't actually want to get married, that this is sort of like a way to pay their dues and appease their future wife. And like I said, you know, in many cases, the woman also doesn't want to get married and may very well leave her fiancé high and dry.
15: Runaway Bride came out when I was a kid, and I was like, oh, this is great. I actually can leave if I want. Like, to me, I was like, there's an open, you know.
13: That's a nice, like, flip side.
15: Exactly.
13: Yeah. You're not locked into,
15: like,
13: this forever.
15: I better get a horse outside.
13: Just in case, wear your running shoes.
0: I better learn how to ride a horse. Yeah. Are there any movie weddings that you wish you could have attended?
13: I mean, one that's on my list is Hitch. The dance scenes at the very end of that wedding, like, they're having the best time. No one has ever had that much fun at a wedding before or since. So, yeah, I would love to be there.
15: I would say, and this is maybe going to be a controversial pick because it is, we all know this is a terrible movie, but boy, I would have liked to go to either of the Sex and the City movie weddings.
16: Big's not here.
2: But we're 25 minutes late. Well, did anybody call him?
15: Just mostly because, did everybody remember the headpiece and the whole situation was so gorgeous? Like, that's the one that I would have liked to at least just have surveyed the church.
13: But Big didn't show up for one of them.
15: That's the one.
13: It was beautiful.
15: I just wanted to survey the church, you know?
13: Yeah.
15: And then maybe, like, go and have Samantha feed me yogurt in bed.
0: That was NPR's Barry Hardiman and Catherine Fink. Thank you for joining me.
13: Thanks.
15: Thank you.
0: That's all for this weekend. I'm Emily Fang. Thank you for joining us for this Sunday's All Things Considered. This is NPR News.
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Ovano Keio, DJ Mermaid, mahalo for joining me. I thought we'd just keep things light and fun this week. I previously did a Kachi Kachi episode, and I thought we'd just bring it back for round two. 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Mai awana hele, don't go anywhere. He ho'i mai koi. 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

opening up this episode of Hawaii Kula'iwi with Buddy Fo and Malia Maitita. Buddy Fo was born Alan Keaweleo Hawaii George in Honolulu in 1932, and of course he is famous for singing with the Invitations. He became Buddy Fo when he was hanai to the musical Fo Ohana. I'm DJ Mermaid. Mahalo for joining me on this episode of Hawaii Kula'iwi. We're bringing back the Kachikachi show, round two. Some songs I didn't get to play the first time around, so I figured, let's just keep things fun and light and entertaining today. We're going to hear Auntie Lena Machado's Eku'u Baby Hot Cha-Cha coming up next. 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

El Bombón de Elena. I will not be pronouncing things super correctly, and I apologize. I do my best. But you know, when I was growing up, we just called that song Elena Bombón. That's Darren Benitez off of his album Dear Mama. Before that, El Leo. It comes off of an album, Puerto Rican Music in Hawaii. It's a Smithsonian album. And that particular merengue was recorded in Little Ed's Lounge in Kaneohe on July 27th, 1985. The band was made up of Anibal Rosado Galindo, Joe Mojica, Jeannie Ortiz, and I believe John Ortiz as well, and Charlie Vargas. You can find that album on the Smithsonian website. They also have a digital download option, but you can also download the liner notes for free in case you just want to look through and see what other music is on that album. You're tuned in to Hawaii Kula'iwi here on member-supported Hawaii Public Radio 1. 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I'm DJ Mermaid. Mahalo for making me a part of your Sunday listening. And I'd just like to remind you, if ever you feel the need, we have an entire other stream on HPR2 of classical music. So whether or not the news is getting too heavy for you, you just want to change in pace and find some peace on your airwaves, that's definitely the place to go. Coming up next off of that Puerto Rican Music in Hawaii album, The Latin Gentleman with what on the album says the Hawaiian song. It's Pua Olena, performed as a bolero, recorded at a wedding reception in Kaneohe in 1985 on June 15th. The Latin Gentleman was made up of William Sonny Morales, Anthony Diaz, Tommy Pedro, Marcial Ayala Jr., Marcial Ayala III, Duke Kohoone. I think that's it. So we're going to hear that right here on HPR1's Hawaii Kula'iwi.

Uncle Sonny Chillingworth with Portuguese Washerwoman. We also heard with the K's Kachi Kachi Music, Mucka Wow, and the Kalima Brothers and the Richard Kohi Quartet with QQ. Here on member supported Hawaii Public Radio One's Hawaii Kulaivi, I'm DJ Mermaid. Just playing some Kachi Kachi music today. Kachi Kachi actually comes to us from the plantations, from the Japanese plantation workers. That's their interpretation of how they heard Puerto Rican music on the plantations. That shik shik sound that the güiro makes, they hear it and they say it as kachi kachi. And now we say kachi kachi in Hawaii. Kachi kachi also tends to be the sort of blanket label that we use now for Hawaiian music that has some sort of Latin or Spanish influence sometimes. It's also people's favorite music to clean the house to. So if you need to get some cleaning done this evening, now is a great time. But we also get Portuguese music as well. We have a fado coming up here. Uncle Sonny also recorded a song called John's Fado, and we're going to hear it now on Hawaii Kulaivi. Thanks for joining me. I'm DJ Mermaid. Don't go anywhere. We have the Brazilian experience coming up next.

Maybe that'll work better. Maybe one day I'll learn how to turn on the correct microphone. That was Liebert Lindsay with Hawaiian Rough Rider, Kila Kila Na Rough Rider, off of the Na Meleo Paniolo album. We also heard Na Vaqueros, Kuana Torres, Kahele, and John's Fado, Uncle Sunny Chillingworth. Here on Member Supported, Hawaii Public Radio One's Hawaii Kula'iwi. 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Coming up next, we're going to hear Akwani's Hawaiian Rumba, Moke Boy's Hawaiian Kickboxer, and we'll see what else we can fit in the time left with the show. Full set list online at HawaiiPublicRadio.org. I'm DJ Mermaid. Mahalo for joining me on this episode of Hawaii Kula'iwi.

That's a song called La Gallina, the hen, recorded in a paina in somebody's front yard in Mahakila in 1985. That was Charles Figueroa on lead vocals and the sinfonia, which is the button accordion. Charles Figueroa was born on the plantation on Kauai and grew up being a pañolo, but on his spare time was also a musician, and his father taught him how to play the sinfonia. And there aren't very many sinfonia players these days. Also on the track is August Rodriguez, Virginia Rodriguez, Wayne Rodriguez, to the Rodriguez 3. I'm DJ Mermaid. Mahalo for joining us on this episode of Hawaii Kula'iwi. We're about to wrap it up. We have a couple more songs, maybe, if we can fit them in. Full set list from today's show can be found online at our website at hawaiipublicradio.org. Although Sunny Chillingworth also recorded a song called Maria Elena. And then we'll see if we can squeeze one more off of the Puerto Rican Music in Hawaii album.

That's about going to wrap it up for this episode of Hawaii Kula Ivi, leaving you with one more off of the Puerto Rican Music in Hawaii albums, The Safe, Johnny Lopez, Julio Rodriguez Sr., and Tommy Valentine. Ahui ho kako, hui mo.

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Yeah, Man. That's the name of the title. That's the name of the tune we just heard by Tania Maria and Eddie Gomez. Tania at the piano and Eddie on the bass from their album Tempo. And before that, another great pianist, Hamilton Godoy of the Zimbo Trio, doing Ernesto Nazareth's big standard in the shorter genre, Odeon. From an album, Piano na Casa, Piano in the House, where 10 of the top Brazilian pianists got to play for each other, which is a rare occasion, and everybody had a good time. We started off our piano set from the same album, featuring Thiago Costa at the piano and flautist Leila Freire playing Thiago's composition, Felipe na Área, Felipe in the Area. And you're listening to Brazilian Experience on HPR 1, member-supported Hawaii Public Radio. I'm your host, Sandy Tsukiyama. 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Okay, let's listen to some pretty new releases here. Let's start off with multi-instrumentalist Pedro Volta doing new bottles of old wine, Choro, Aquelas Horas no Sumaré.

Caminhos Cruzados by Antonio Carlos Jobim, Crossed Paths. It's kind of a, well, when it's sung, the lyrics are something like a kind of a love the one you're with kind of idea. And that was the CCN Jazz Orchestra, along with Hendrik Merkens on the harmonica from their album Big Band Brasil, Caminhos Cruzados. Before that, we heard Gafiera, Rio Miami, from their Beleza Pura album, and Pé do Meu Samba, the foot of my samba, the foot, the one that you dance on. And we started off with Pedro Volta playing a classic, choro, Aquelas Horas no Sumaré, Those Hours in Sumaré, which I believe is in São Paulo, in the city. And this is Brazilian Experience on HPR1, member-supported Hawaii Public Radio. And I'm Sandy Tsukiyama with you until the 8 o'clock hour, when we are followed by Seth Marco, bringing to you the real deal. And he's followed at 10 by John Allen with B-Sides, and sometimes beyond. And support for Brazilian Experience comes from the family of Joseph Rothstein, station members since 1987, in memory and celebration of Joseph, who loved listening to all kinds of music, a gift to the community. Now let's listen to guitarist João Luiz, who did come here some years ago. I remember seeing him perform at the Orvis Auditorium at UH as a half of the Brazilian guitar duo. And he's going to play the title track from his album, Guardiões da Magia.

Wilson Simonal, with the big hit by Antonio Adolfo and Tiberio Gaspar, Sa Marina, which Sergio Mendes recorded later in the 60s and named it Pretty World. We heard the Spock Frevo Orchestra, along with vocalist Vanessa da Mata, from the album 100 Anos de Frevo, 100 Years of Frevo, and the song was De Chapéu de Sol Aberto, with the sun hat open, with a kind of a slower frevo, in a more like a marcha rhythm. And we heard Celia Vaz, the great orchestra conductor, and Friends from Rio, with Fraves do Cão. And we started off with guitarist João Luiz, title track from his album Guardiões da Magia, Guardians of the Magic. And that about wraps it up for this edition of Brazilian Experience here on Hawaii Public Radio HPR1. Please be tuned to stick around for Seth Marco and the Real Deal, celebrating the birthday of saxophonist Dewey Redman. So stick around. And then John Allen with B-Sides after that. Invite you back for more Brazilian music next Sunday and every Sunday. Muito obrigado por ter ficado conosco. E quero que você volte no próximo domingo e todo domingo para mais música brasileira. 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Então, beijos, abraços. Tchau, tchau.

0: John Allen here. 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That's B-Sides every Sunday, 10 p.m. here on HPR 1.
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1: 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Good evening, I'm Seth Marco. And for the next 2 hours, we'll be celebrating the birthday of the tenor saxophonist heard here in 1968.

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from April of 1968. Some real purdy music from Ornette Coleman's quartet. Coleman playing alto saxophone, Jimmy Garrison and Elvin Jones on bass and drums. They had been in John Coltrane's band. And speaking in tongues on the tenor saxophone, our featured artist for tonight's edition of The Real Deal, Dewey Redmond. He was born on this date in 1931 in the great city of Fort Worth, Texas, and he was a nephew of the great big band arranger Don Redmond. He played clarinet in his high school marching band, which just happened to include Ornette Coleman, Prince Lachey, and Charles Moffett. In college, he was playing clarinet. He switched over to the alto saxophone and then settled on tenor. He spent a couple years in the Army, and when he came back, he got his master's in education from North Texas University. Moved to San Francisco in 61, worked a lot with the bassist Don Garrett, did his own first album in 1966. A couple years later, he was in Ornette Coleman's band, where he stayed for 4 years, and in the year before he left Coleman's employ, he was a member of the Keith Jarrett Quartet, and would be for the next 5 years. In this next set, we're going to hear a couple things done under Dewey Redmond's leadership in 1974. Cerrone is the bassist, Eddie Moore the drummer, and we'll start with Ornette Coleman in September of 71. Bobby Bradford here on trumpet, Charlie Hayden and Ed Blackwell on bass and drums. This is called The Jungle is a Skyscraper.

from September of 1974, tenor saxophonist Dewey Redman with Cerrone on bass and Eddie Moore on drums, playing a Dewey Redman tune called Cow, spelled Q-O-W. Right before that, the pretty one from the same session, Joie de Vivre, and the set began with Ornette Coleman leading a terrific quintet on The Jungle is a Skyscraper, that done 3 years prior in 1971. You heard it all here on The Real Deal, support for which comes from Lures Lounge at Halekulani, presenting live jazz nightly with artists including Tommy James and Maggie Herron. 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At the time of those last two pieces of music, Dewey Redman was working for pianist Keith Jarrett in his so-called American Quartet, with Charlie Hayden on bass and Paul Motion on drums. Let's hear that group in October of 1976 playing a Dewey Redman tune. It's called Gotta Get Some Sleep.

the Keith Jarrett Quartet in October of 1976. Gotta Get Some Sleep, written by the band's tenor saxophonist, our featured artist for tonight's edition of The Real Deal, Dewey Redman. Jarrett at the piano, Charlie Hayden on bass, Paul Motion on drums. We could easily do a whole show and probably two or three on that great, great ensemble of Keith Jarrett's. We're celebrating Dewey Redman's birthday this evening on The Real Deal. And around 1980, he became a charter member of the band Old and New Dreams. This gathered together alumni from various Ornette Coleman combos. He was also recording with Charlie Hayden's Liberation Music Orchestra and with guitarist Pat Metheny. In this next set, we'll hear from Old and New Dreams with a Dewey Redman tune called Rush Hour. But first, let's go to Willisau. It's August of 1980, and Dewey Redman and Ed Blackwell are playing a duo concert. This is another Redman composition. It's called S-126T.

0: Olds and New Dreams, live in Austria in June of 1980, with Rush Hour, written by the band's tenor saxophonist Dewey Redman. He's our featured artist tonight on The Real Deal. The set began with a live performance from Switzerland. A couple months later, in duet with drummer Ed Blackwell, who was also part of Old and New Dreams, we heard S-126T. Yeah. Some soulful playing from Dewey Redman, and there's more to come in the second hour. I'm Seth Marco. Do stick around.
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The Star-Crossed Lovers. Beautiful composition by Billy Strayhorn. And first done by Johnny Hodges. Bassist Ed Schuler there, leading a quintet. Just three horns, bass, and drums. And featured there was tenor saxophonist Dewey Redman. That from June of 94. Before that, from September of 89, we heard the Dewey Redman Quartet with his own tune, Boobadoop. Jerry Allen, Cameron Brown, and Eddie Moore on piano, bass, and drums as we celebrate Dewey Redman. And we're about to hear a radically different side of Mr. Redman. Some music from May of 1996, teaming up him and the Dutch guitarist Harold Herter, who isn't exactly a fusion player. He's more of an out player, an adventurous, avant-garde kind of player. And Dewey Redman follows suit in this live performance of a Redman tune that he did a number of times in different contexts. It's called Walls, Bridges.

Oh, yeah. There's no tunes like the old tunes. Walls, Bridges, guitarist Harold Herter, and our featured artist for tonight's edition of The Real Deal, saxophonist Dewey Redman, heard in performance in May of 1996. Another facet of Dewey Redman's musical personality. He was recording with Randy Weston and others around this time. And in August of 98, he took part in a really interesting session with pianist Cecil Taylor and drummer Elvin Jones. We'll hear a duet with Elvin Jones called Spoonin'. But first, from 97, the great and multi-talented Tom Harrell, wonderful trumpet player, composer, arranger, here leading a 10-piece band. With, of course, Dewey Redman here playing the tenor saxophone. This is called Caribe.

Dewey Redman, our featured artist for tonight's edition of The Real Deal, heard there on tenor saxophone in duet with one of the greatest drummers of them all, Elvin Jones. That was called Spoonin'. Before that, trumpeter Tom Harrell leading a 10-piece outfit on Caribe, done the year before in 97. That 98 session was Redman's last as a leader. He was just 67 years old at the time, and he led 13 albums, and he really should have done more. But that's the record business for you. He was still playing really well almost to the end. We're going to hear him in the 21st century in this set. We'll hear a quartet led by his son, the now well-known saxophonist Joshua Redman, on a John Coltrane tune called India. And first, we'll hear him on one of his other instruments, the alto saxophone, in a quartet led by the pianist John Ballantyne. This is called Round Again, Again.

0: Tenor saxophonist Joshua Redman with John Coltrane's India, and including his father, Dewey Redman, our featured artist tonight. Before that, John Ballantyne, Round Again. Just a few months after the music we just heard, Dewey Redman passed at age 75. Hope you enjoyed his sound tonight on The Real Deal. I'm Seth Marco. Thanks for listening.
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3: Gabba, gabba, hey, and ditto to what they just said. 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

swallow your pride and open your eyes. Not as easy as it sounds. That was Tears for Fear. From the CD...

The Seeds of Love. We just heard Sowing the Seeds of Love. Consenting adults only, of course. We should all be so lucky. And yes, we are squeaky G clean here in the basement for your protection. Tears for fears. We started tonight's show promptly, and we do mean promptly, at 10-something with Crowded House. They did Don't Dream, It's Over. Yeah, good luck with that. This show is our nightmare, your nightmare, and we're still dreaming. Hey now, deal with that. Well, hello, howdy, konbanwa. Oh, by the way, that was taken from the CD, Farewell to the World. Yes, we are out of here. Recorded live at the Sydney Opera House. Hoi polloi. Yeah, we're bringing some class here to the basement. We'll be doing our operetta right after the news. It's a Chinese opera, by the way, this show, in case you haven't noticed. Or something reasonably close to that. Anyway, hello, howdy, konbanwa. You're tuned to B-Sides in a Basement on a Sunday evening in Paradise. Playing stuff, which is a technical term here in the basement for you and yours. So sit back, relax, and of course, it's always trouser-free Sunday for you and yours. Courtesy of your friends at Hawaii Public Radio. And you really don't have to be a member. It helps. And it is a perk. And why wouldn't you be a member of such a great institution? So think about that while you're peeling off your pants and listening to music. 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HawaiiPublicRadio.org or download the mobile app so I can say app yours. And there's a little button on the top that says drink me. Whack on it a few times and bingo bango, you're in pledge land. And that just cost me $5. All right, folks. Well, let's get back to music. We're going to get serious here because that's what this show's all about, seriousness. And we're going to take a little run here, get our cardio up and running. And we even have a song for those of you who may be colorblind. And we are very sympathetic.

That is Love Battery with Colorblind. And I must send that out to and dedicate it to 1409, who loves to tease the colorblind, but only on Saturdays and quite possibly Sundays. That was taken from a compilation called Home Alive, The Art of Self-Defense. Which is a good idea, folks. Desperate times call for desperate measures. We also heard Eels. They did Trouble with Dreams. Hey, they're our reality. However, that was taken live. It was a live performance at KCRW, still, I believe, in Santa Monica, California, an NPR affiliate who I bet you doesn't have Trouser Free Sunday. So take that, Mr. or Mrs. KCRW. And you can find that version of Trouble with Dreams on the Eels Perform, The Cautionary Tales of Mark Oliver Everett. We also heard Los Lobos. Yeah, that was This Time. And When Sunday Comes, It's Always Just Too Late. Because nobody told us. You'd think by now we'd get the memo, but we didn't. Anyway, that was taken from Live at the World Cafe, volume number 9, WXPN 88.5 FM, which I still believe is in Philadelphia. I may be wrong. And I bet you they don't have a trouser-free Sunday either. So, lucky you live Hawaii, folks. Hawaii Public Radio, we commit. We started that whole shebang-a-bang with a band called Semisonic. They did If I Run. And when I run and I need to get my 2 miles in, I hop in my car and drive. Feel great afterwards for some strange reason. Anyway, that was taken from the Semisonic CD, Great Divide. You're tuned to B-Sides in the Basement, Trouser Free to boot, on a Sunday evening in paradise. Sit back, relax. We got you covered right up to the midnight hour with music and other sticky stuff. It will not stain. Your mother won't get pissed, so relax. And we got a song here from a band called Ceramic Dog. Now, I've never met the damn dog, but I've been told it's ceramic. However, this song, when I first heard it, I thought, what the F? But it gradually kind of grows on you. So open your minds, put on your thinking caps, and keep a good thought. Hopefully this will not turn you around too much.

Remember the days? No phones. Now we couldn't last a day without our phones. That was Cake from the Pressure Chief CD. We just heard No Phone. Try it one time. You might like it. Right before that, Treble Charger. They did Brand New Low. It ain't brand new for us, folks. We've been living it for years. And we lost all our self-control many, many moons ago. You know, it was on each and every one of our grade school report cards. Must learn self-control. Still haven't figured the damn thing out. That was taken from the Summer 2001 New Music Sampler. Good luck finding it. We also heard Lisa Hall. She did Connection 17. Stop me when you hear me choking. Hey, I'd prefer you'd give me the Heimlich, but, you know, whatever works. I'll stop if it makes you happy. You can find that on Show Tunes 3, San Diego 98. Yeah, right. And we started out with a band called Ceramic Dog. It's actually a cat named Mark Rebo and very talented guitar players. Played with Tom Waits and other folks. But this is a sort of side project, one of his side projects, a band he works with. The song we heard was called Ain't Gonna Let Them Turn Us Round. Damn straight. And that was taken from the CD, Your Turn. And why the hell not? Should be your turn. Hey, it's B-Sides in a basement on a Sunday evening in paradise. I would be remiss if I didn't acknowledge the passing of one Clarence Carter, one of the great soul singers, guitar players, wrote lots of good songs and sung lots of good songs. It kind of came quickly. He passed a few days ago. Couldn't put any of his music in time on the Blue Show. So we're going to do a little homage, just a short one tonight. And hopefully next Saturday, if we have some self-control, we will do a better homage to Clarence Carter. Got a great voice. Forgot how many great songs Clarence had done. We'll talk about that later. Without further ado, the late Clarence Carter.

0: Oh, we wish you would slip away. The late Clarence Carter. Sad news with Slip Away from the CD Starting All Over. Also heard Clarence doing a wonderful cover of an old Commodores hit. That was Backstabbers. Once again, from the CD Starting All Over. Passed away, I think, on the 13th, May 13th. And wrote Slip Away, wrote Patches. And also wrote a song some of you are probably doing right at the moment called Strokin'. And never forget, one of the great Yuletime songs that the kids love to sing, and so do the parents, Backdoor Santa. And if you're slipping away or if you are a backstabber, we'd love to name your name. We know who you are. And God, it's just choking me up. I wish I could say your name. However, in the interest of good radio, try some of this.
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0: See, even our news department is in the buff, just like us in the basement on a Sunday evening. We love trouser free here at Hawaii Public Radio for some strange reason. Can't confirm it, haven't seen it, haven't witnessed it all to my own eyes, but it's a rumor. In any case, this is not a rumor. You're tuned to Member Supported. That's the operative word. Write that down, please. Member Supported. Hawaii Public Radio, KHPR, Honolulu, KKUA, Wailuku, KANO, Hilo, KHPH, Kailua Kona, KIPL, Lihue, and KJHF, Kualapu'u. Collectively, that means we are first on your dial. How about that? Put that in your pipe and smoke it. I actually need for someone at each of those call signals to go do a radio test and actually tell me if, you know, KKUA is first on the dial, or if KANO Hilo is first on that dial. I know KHPR is, and it's very important to me, so that's why I'm asking you. And we'd love to hear from the folks at KJHF, John Henry Felix, if they are first on the dial. All right, let's get back to more music. We've got all our infomercials done. We've said the top of the hour ID. We've mentioned the passing of the late Clarence Carter. We're exhausted, and you know what time it is, folks. Yes, indeed. It is that time.

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Yeah, that's his Bruce-ness. Bruce Springsteen with Night Shift, a song originally performed by the Commodores. And we have a mea culpa here in the basement. We did an F up, and we apologize. We had said, and this is embarrassing, folks, we had said that Backstabbers was the Commodores, but it was actually the OJs. We were so just ready to drop some names on those Backstabbers that we got discombobulated. But Backstabbers is originally performed by the OJs. However, Night Shift is an old Commodore song taken from Bruce Springsteen's CD, Only the Strong Survive, as long as I get the right band name. We also heard the Magic Midgets, which is actually Ronnie Lane and Steve Marriott. They did That's the Way It Goes. Ain't that the damn truth? Taken from the CD, the legendary Magic Midgets. Did I say that right? Magic Midgets? Ronnie Lane, Steve Marriott? I don't know. It's late, folks. Who knows? Who cares? We also heard Faces, one of the great rock and roll bands. They did Silicone Grown.

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Just another white boy with the disco blues. And speaking of blues, we have it for you every Saturday night, beginning promptly at 10:00. 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That was, of course, the Tubes with Slipped My Disco. Taken from their CD, White Punks on Dope. Or as we like to call it, White Dopes on Punk. Right before that, we heard a band called Missing Persons. They did Destination Unknown. And Life Is So Strange. Taken from their CD, Spring Session M. Also heard a band called Berlin. They did X-Girl. Yikes. From a CD called Live, Sacred and Profane. Yes, we are. Which was basically recorded at the Coach House in San Juan Capistrano. Beautiful little place, if I say so myself. Back on December 4th, 1999. But this was, I believe, a studio cut. So there you go. We started out that whole shebang-a-bang with a band called Reload. They did that beautiful love song, I Like Everything That You Think Sucks, with an S, or a D, or a P. Just don't use the other letter. And you know what we say, kids. The things we do for love. Anyway, that was taken from a CD called Spring 1999. I have no idea what that is. But hopefully you'll find it. Hey, you're tuned to B-Sides in a basement on a Sunday evening in paradise. I do like Everything You Think Sucks. That's why we get along. We're playing stuff for you and yours. We're not going to dilly-dally around. We'll just get right back into it, because how can we miss you when you won't go away?

0: All I want to be is next to you, but you smell funky. That was Edna Swap with an old Police composition called Next to You, taken from the soundtrack Jawbreaker, music from the motion picture. Also heard Letters to Cleo. They did an old Cars composition called Dangerous Type. Yes, you are. From the soundtrack, The Craft. Then we heard one from The Police. They did Truth Hits Everybody. Yes, it does. Taken from their CD, Outlandos de Amor. But only when we're wearing lingerie. Road Trip, Al. And we started out with The Cars doing Since You're Gone from the Shake It Up CD. See what we did there? Huh? And you thought we were just a one-trick pony. You're tuned to B-Sides. We're in crunch time, and I don't know what to do. Should we play a song or just get the helly outta here? Oh, decisions. I tell you what, folks, if you're a... I can't say that on the airwaves. If you're gone or you're a dangerous type, and we know you, some of you are, please try some of this.
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0: And just a short program note. Some of our wonderful staff here at Hawaii Public Radio will be heading over to the Big Island on the 21st, I think, or the Thursday. I don't know. Just go to the website. There's all sorts of information. But they're there to talk story with the good folks in the Hilo area. So if you have some time, drop on by. Let them know that the basement is being occupied on a Sunday, and they're doing it professionally, of course, and that we only wear lingerie on Saturday. So there you go. In any case, we hope that you can join the festivities. Lots of good folks here at Hawaii Public Radio taking the time to head over to the Big Island because we want to hang out with you. And we hope that you will want to hang out with us. Check it out. 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We end like we always do with one from Mr. Tom Waits. Here's Diamonds on Your Windshield.

0: Yeah, we got a bucket full of sin, and we're going to cue the damn violins.
1: Let's get mellow here. All right.
0: Well, well, well, well. This has been another adventure of B-Sides. I do believe I was your host, John Allen. We'll be on again next Sunday if the boss wasn't listening and the creeks don't rise. Stay tuned for Echo. 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Collectively, we are the stations of HPR 1. Until we meet again, I want to wish each and every one of you happy trails and, of course, goo goo gajube and good night.

I'm John DiLiberto, and you're hearing a slow flow echoes from PRX. Coming up in this all-instrumental hour, I've got music by Maya Beiser, an incredible cover of an old King Crimson track called Epitaph. We're also going to hear Callum Graham with some great guitar orchestrations off his album Sympathia. Indian influences seem to be coming in a lot lately, and I've got an album from sitarist Jasdeep Singh Degan that tracks some Indian world.

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Maya Beiser. Several years ago, she did an album of cover tunes, mostly progressive rock, except for an AC/DC track, I think. It's called Uncovered, and the track we just heard her doing was Epitaph, a tune that appeared on the very first King Crimson album in the Court of the Crimson King. But Maya Beiser doing it all with cello. That came out of Jaz Deep Singh Dagon playing sitar on In Search of Redemption. And Yafo before that, a Japanese artist with a bit of an ambient chamber music feel there. You Don't Have to Feel More Pain, the name of that track off the album After the Chaos. Bill Cornish up at the top with Awakenings. Coming up in the next half hour of The Flow, I've got Callum Graham and Mood Swings. It's all ahead as The Slow Flow continues from PRX. Supporting Echoes is Wayfarer Music, who've released an Echoes benefit album, Common Community. It's a recording of all original ambient tracks from artists including Brandon Lane, Andrew Schoen, Dino Pacifici, Sean O'Brien Smith, Michelle Qureshi, and more. For more information, go to echoes.org. 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

Coming up on The Conversation, we plan to look at climate solutions next week. First up, we talk about resilient landscapes and work underway at a Maui marsh. The Whitney Biennial is a major contemporary art exhibit in New York. We hear from Hawaii artists whose satirical 20-minute workout video is featured in the current show. That's today at 11 on The Conversation on HPR1.

You're hearing a slow flow echoes from PRXN. I'm John DiLiberto, and as we always do, in this second half hour of the show, we go 29 minutes or so non-stop. It will include Craig Padilla and Marvin Allen, Callum Graham, and Mood Swings, but let's start with Ed Herbers. He's got an album called Migration. It's a really nice ambient track, Gossamer.

Music by Mood Swings. This is the project of James Hood. Hard to believe listening to this that he actually started out as a drummer playing with the Pretenders back in their glory days. He even got Chrissie Hynde to do a great vocal on his cover of Vangelis and John Anderson's State of Independence many years ago. But this is from his most recent recording, Beautifica. We heard Event Horizon. Callum Graham before that with Rainy Day from Sympathia. That was a cool guitar piece. And some more guitar before that, but on the electric side of things, Marvin Allen and Craig Padilla off their album Weathering the Storm. We heard Onwards and Upwards, channeling kind of the spacier side of 70s German electronic music. And up at the top, Ed Herber's from Migration. You can get a playlist for the show on our website. That is at echoes.org. And while you're there, check out Echoes Online. 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I'm John DiLiberto. Thank you for being with me in this first hour of A Slow Flow Echoes. Jeff Town is the producer of the show. He also sequenced today's Slow Flow. 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

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Coming up on the programme.

0: a lot of efforts to consider reorganization, but we're actually doing it.
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1: And mahalo for listening to HPR 1 at 5:43. A sacred artifact from Hawaii is now on display for the public to see at the Smithsonian's National Museum of the American Indian.
2: Kane Po is a basalt rock from Ka'u on Hawaii Island and is a second stone to be on display in Washington, D.C. It's also one of four stones that mark the cardinal directions around the National Museum. A celebration was held over the weekend.
3: This May celebration is really an opportunity for us to introduce Kane Po Kalua to the larger community and to tell the story of how we got the second pohaku to D.C.
2: Helena Kapuni Reynolds is a museum's associate curator of Native Hawaiian history and culture.
3: So that over the next 20 years, more people are aware of Kane Po's story so that they feel welcome to the museum to come say hello whenever they're in the area. But then to also recognize that Native Hawaiian traditions continue to thrive and adapt to the world that we live in today.
2: Manu Ikaika is a kumu hula at Halau Ho'omau Ikawaiola o Hawaii. His halau got to perform for the celebration.
4: You look back at history of Hawaii and the stories we tell in our hula, you know, is important because at that time we haven't written language. So we kept this in stories about our god and goddesses and events that happened before and now. And I think that brings together who Kane Po is, where he's coming from, why we continue to perpetuate this to educate others.
2: Kane Po will be on loan at the museum for the next 20 years before returning back to Hawaii. Cassie Ordonio, HPR News.
1: In the weather for most of the Hawaiian Islands, an unstable trade wind pattern will continue through midweek with brief downpours possible. Expect minor coastal flooding on all islands during the high tides today. In West Maui, a breezy, partly sunny with scattered showers, highs around 80 Makai to 64 Mauka, northeast winds up to 20 miles per hour. NPR kicks off Climate Solutions Week with a look at how cities and states are working to reduce emissions. That's ahead as Morning Edition continues on HPR 1.
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0: 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I'm Leila Fadel.
6: And I'm A. Martinez. There are a lot of wellness trends on social media that make health experts roll their eyes. But just about every expert can get behind a recent trend with some caveats. It's called fiber maxing. NPR's Maria Godoy has more.
7: Fiber is kind of like the Peter Parker of food nutrients. For a long time, most people ignored it as kind of boring. But it's really a superhero when it comes to good health, and now it's finally having its moment. Social media is flooded with tips on how to maximize the fiber in your meals, like the TikTok creator who goes by X-Teen Fit and enthusiastically shares the fiber-rich foods she loves.
8: Fiber maxing is the new looks maxing. 100 grams of blackberries has 5 grams of fiber. 120 grams of sweet potato has 4 grams of fiber. Fiber is super important because it slows down the rate that sugar enters my bloodstream, which balances my energy throughout the day.
7: Other videos promote fiber as a way to improve gut health and reduce the risk of colorectal cancer, and even of dying prematurely. All these claims are backed by research, by the way. Hannah Holscher, a professor of nutrition at the University of Illinois, says it's about time that fiber stepped into the spotlight.
9: The truth of the matter is I kind of appreciate the trend because generally fiber is just not really a sexy nutrient that people are paying attention to. And basically no one eats enough fiber.
7: We should be eating roughly 25 to 38 grams of fiber a day, but about 9 out of 10 Americans fail to meet that goal. And they're missing out on lots of health benefits.
9: And so they're not getting those heart healthy benefits. They're not getting that reduced risk of developing overweight and obesity. So we really want to encourage eating more dietary fiber for most Americans.
7: The best place to get fiber is from plant foods. Some foods like whole grains, kale, nuts, and seeds are good sources of insoluble fiber, which helps keep digestion moving. Other foods are rich in soluble fiber, which is helpful for managing cholesterol and blood sugar levels. Registered dietitian Yassi Ansari says you can find this in lots of sources.
10: We have the oats, the bran, the beans, lentils, mushrooms, chia seeds, apples, just to give you some examples.
7: She says the good news is many plant foods contain both types of fiber. And while fiber supplements can be helpful, Ansari says it's best to get most of your fiber from whole foods.
10: We're also getting the antioxidants that those fiber-rich foods are providing us. So a lot of those micronutrients, the vitamins, the minerals, and the antioxidants that support our health.
7: And while aiming to eat more fiber is a lofty goal, there are some precautions. Candace Pumper is a staff dietitian with The Ohio State University. She says people with certain conditions like IBS or Crohn's disease should talk to their doctor first. And in general, it's best to ramp up fiber slowly, maybe just add a few grams to each meal to start. Too much too soon can lead to bloating and gas. And she says, drink plenty of water.
11: Our bodies function best with balanced gradual changes, not extremes. So which is why the goal should be meeting your daily fiber needs, not trying to max them out.
7: In other words, don't go overboard. After all, the ultimate goal isn't to jump on a trend, but to create a lifelong, sustainable fiber habit. Maria Godoy, NPR News.
6: This afternoon, and all things considered, a unique write-in candidate for Oregon governor, Pencil. Not someone with the last name Pencil, but someone in a human-sized pencil costume. Their point? To raise awareness about the state's last place reading scores. 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
1: And this is HPR 1 at 5:50. Good morning. I'm Derek Malama. Honolulu drivers may have noticed a man in VR goggles spray painting a church along Punahou Street. That man is local muralist Todd Estrella Johnson. He worked with the Lutheran Church of Honolulu to create a new mural for their community. Johnson spoke with HBR about the latest mural. It's part of his Mele Murals project, which he says is rooted in community and aina.
12: In the meditation, you know, we ask the aina what we should paint. And so we see what ideas come to them. I think the ideas that come to me that way are way cooler than what I come up with. It's one thing to have a gift, and it's another to share it or to use it in the service of others. Some would say that every creature in the universe was designed for giving, right? The tree gives you air or fruit and other things like that, right? Everything has something. So what is our role to give?
1: And more information about Johnson's artwork can be found on our website, hawaiipublicradio.org. Expect minor coastal flooding on all islands during the high tides today. And in the weather for most of the Hawaiian Islands, an unstable trade wind pattern will continue through midweek with brief downpours possible. For central Oahu, partly sunny with scattered showers, highs 77 to 83 and breezy. East winds 10 to 20 miles per hour. It's HPR 1.
6: It's Morning Edition from NPR News. I'm E. Martinez.
7: And I'm Layla Faldin. The fate of an injured and wayward humpback whale captivated people around the world since March. The whale got stranded along Germany's Baltic coast. There was a dramatic rescue effort to tow him back to the Atlantic Ocean. But as NPR's Rob Schmitz reports, the story ended this weekend when its body was found off a Danish island.
13: The young adult male humpback, its mouth injured from a fishing net, had first beached himself off the German coast of the Baltic Sea in late March, leading to a local rescue effort by scientists. But in the following weeks, the animal beached himself again, and again as he swam further east into the Baltic. And he developed a skin disease brought on by the low salinity of the Baltic, a body of water where humpbacks are rarely seen. Each rescue attempt garnered more and more media attention, where his survival became a cause célèbre, and he was nicknamed Timmy.
14: Of course, we are also very emotional about the whale.
13: At the time, Burkhard Baschek of the German Oceanographic Museum was leading the rescue efforts and told NPR Timmy should be left in peace to die.
14: And we know that's also expected, and also that the right thing in that moment to rescue the whale. We've done everything to do so. But the question is, to which extent?
13: But social media influencers criticized the scientists' every move, leading to threats of violence against scientists who said the whale was likely about to die. Others thought killing the whale might be more humane. At the time, Till Backhaus, the environment minister of the German state of Mecklenburg-Pomerania, ruled that out.
15: Die Harpune ist das Vergiften, den Sprengladen in das Maul zu geben und das zu sprengen.
13: We could harpoon it, we could poison it, we could put explosives into its mouth and detonate them, but all of these measures are unacceptable to me, he said. Backhaus did approve a plan by two German business moguls who donated nearly $2 million to coax Timmy into a water-filled barge in late April. The 26,000-pound Timmy swam into the barge, and he was towed to the North Sea near Denmark. The rescue effort was popular in Germany, but it also caught the critical eye of political analysts, with one drawing a comparison between Timmy's plight and that of the German government. According to the miracle belief surrounding the whale, wrote commentator Niels Minkmar, this will end with him waving at the cameras as fit as Flipper. So too does the government want to steer Germany back to a golden age, he wrote. Europe's largest economy lies waiting on the sandbank. We, Minkmar wrote, are Timmy. Over the weekend, 2 weeks after Timmy was released into the North Sea, residents of the Danish island of Anholt saw the carcass of a humpback had washed up in the shallows. Divers found a tracking device on its back and confirmed the dead whale was Timmy. He was found hundreds of miles southeast of where humans had released him, and he was moving back towards the Baltic Sea. Rob Schmitz, NPR News, Berlin.
6: Once a year, NPR and the NPR network come together to highlight climate solutions, ways to reduce emissions that heat the planet, and ways to be more resilient. Joining us now is NPR's climate solutions correspondent, Julia Simon. Julia, this year we're focusing on local climate solutions. So why this theme?
16: Well, for the past 16 months, the Trump administration has been putting up roadblocks for climate action, rolling back tax credits for electric vehicles, solar panels. Instead, the administration is focused on drilling for more fossil fuels. But while the federal government has been blocking climate action, some U.S. cities and states and even neighborhoods have been going in the opposite direction. They've been reducing emissions, and they're taking steps to adapt to a warming world. So that's why we're focusing on local climate solutions.
17: Okay, so what are some of the stories we can expect this week?
16: So burning fossil fuels like oil, gas, and coal, that's the single biggest driver of climate change. This week, you're going to hear several stories about renewable energy, creative ways to find money to build it. Member station KUER has a story about communities across Utah joining up to build renewable energy together. Cincinnati Public Radio will bring us a story about how Cincinnati is transforming this old landfill into a solar project. Colorado Public Radio, they have a story about new ways to heat and cool buildings.
17: All right, not lots to look forward there. So can these projects, though, move the needle on reducing emissions?
16: When you add them up, yes. Obviously, scientists are calling for coordinated climate actions from federal governments. But a lot of policies for energy, transportation, building codes, they're implemented on the local level. So that's why what states and cities do really matters. Here's Nate Holtman. He directs the Center for Global Sustainability at the University of Maryland.
18: Even though as we have this kind of national story that seems very monolithic with the president doing a lot of things around climate and energy, there's all this kind of driving force for action that's happening at this subnational level, and it's not small in terms of scale.
16: Hey, Holtman says his team's research shows these local actions do, in fact, drive down emissions in the U.S. when you add them up.
17: Julia, so you mentioned Utah, and I understand later today, and all things considered, we'll have a story for Montana Public Radio. These are stories about renewable energy for more conservative Republican states. So what's going on there?
16: Well, one, there are people in conservative areas that care about climate change, too. But A, there's something else that's going on here, and that's affordability. Large-scale solar and wind combined with batteries are more cost competitive than energy from coal and gas plants. Kate Johnson is with C40, a coalition of climate-minded cities. And she says for many local governments in blue and red states, climate solutions just make financial sense.
19: At the local level, some of the partisan divides that you see at the national level tend to fall away. And I think that's because at the end of the day, mayors are committed to delivering good public services to their cities. And that's not really a partisan issue.
16: So lowering electric bills, saving money on gas, you'll hear a lot of affordability arguments this week.
17: That's NPR's Julia Simon. Julia, thanks.
16: Thank you, A.
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6: 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I'm Amy Martinez.
20: And I'm Leila Faldin.
21: Coming up on The Conversation, we plan to look at climate solutions next week. First up, we talk about resilient landscapes and work underway at a Maui marsh. The Whitney Biennial is a major contemporary art exhibit in New York. We hear from Hawaii artists whose satirical 20-minute workout video is featured in the current show. That's today at 11 on The Conversation on HPR 1.
1: 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On this Monday morning at 6 o'clock, across the Hawaiian Islands.
6: Good morning. The World Health Organization says Ebola in Central Africa is a health emergency. The strain of this outbreak is rare, and field tests often miss it. How have U.S. cuts to foreign aid slowed the response? It's Morning Edition from NPR News. Thousands went to a prayer rally on the National Mall to, quote, rededicate America to God. I'm Amy Martinez.
20: And I'm Leila Faldin. It was partially funded by the federal government. Almost everyone who spoke at the event was Christian. Also, President Trump has dropped his suit against the IRS amid talks of a settlement, and jury deliberations begin today in a case over the direction of one of the biggest artificial intelligence companies, OpenAI. It's Monday, May 18th. On this day in 1998, the federal government filed an antitrust case against Microsoft. They eventually settled. The news is next.
22: Live from NPR News, I'm Lakshmi Singh. President Trump has dropped his multi-billion-dollar lawsuit against the Internal Revenue Service, according to court filings today. The development comes after a judge in Florida raised questions about whether the case was properly filed. In a statement, the department said the $1.7 billion fund will allow the DOJ to settle and pay cases. ABC News first reported the fund would be used to assist people who believe they were wrongfully investigated and prosecuted under the Biden administration. The department said the legal precedent of the fund came from the Obama-era Keepsiegel case, which created a $760 million fund to redress various decades-old claims of racism against the federal government. The White House says China has agreed to purchase at least $17 billion of American agricultural goods. That follows President Trump's visit to Beijing last week. The Chinese side has given far fewer details. We have more from NPR's Jennifer Pak.
23: China says it reached a preliminary agreement
2: agreement with the U.S. on agricultural trade and aircrafts, though it did not specify a purchase amount. The Chinese Commerce Ministry says both sides agreed on tariffs imposed on each other's exports, which reached sky-high levels last year before a truce was called. Same time, China says the U.S. guaranteed it could buy what it sorely needs, aircraft engines and related parts. China's statement also did not mention rare earth minerals to the U.S. It says economic and trade teams from the U.S. and China are still finalizing the details. Jennifer Pak, NPR News, Shanghai.
22: Republican Senator Bill Cassidy of Louisiana is the latest casualty in President Trump's campaign to target Republicans he sees as disloyal. Cassidy's Trump-backed opponent, Congresswoman Julia Letlow, advances to a runoff against State Treasurer John Fleming. Here's NPR's Sam Greenglass.
3: Cassidy was one of seven Republican senators who voted to convict Trump after the January 6th insurrection. Next year, at least five of them will be gone from the Senate, leaving few Republicans in Congress willing to criticize the president. Cassidy has indicated he will not finish his term quietly.
4: Our country is not about one individual. It is about the welfare of all Americans, and it is about our Constitution.
3: The Louisiana primary was the latest test of Trump's grip on the party. He also helped defeat many of the Indiana GOP state senators who blocked mid-cycle redistricting last year. A House primary in Kentucky this week will be another test. Sam Greenglass, NPR News, Washington.
22: The Senate parliamentarians blocking a billion-dollar Secret Service provision from being included in a Republican-backed immigration enforcement bill as is. Senate Republicans have proposed taxpayer funding for security upgrades to President Trump's White House ballroom. From Washington, this is NPR News.
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1: You're listening to HBR One at 6:04. Good morning, I'm Derek Malama. As the school year comes to a close, the Hawaii Board of Education is committing to higher standards of communication and transparency. Two board members attended the National School Boards Association Conference in Texas last month. Board member Sylvia Lee says she took away three lessons that she wants the board to implement, and these include more clarity in how the responsibilities of the board differ from those of the Department of Education, more transparency and communication surrounding goals, and creating regular, structured self-evaluations.
24: Successful boards maintain a fingers-out, eyes-in approach, focusing on high-level policy, and leave day-to-day operations, such as the procurement of local edible produce, to the DOE. Our BOE governance handbook should show and set measurable public-facing indicators. Our community should be able to track our progress on student outcomes as easily as they track the budget.
1: And the board will present a self-evaluation at its next meeting in June. The State Attorney General's office says it's working to address the issues raised by the federal government about its Medicaid fraud enforcement. Last week, Vice President J.D. Vance announced a crackdown on Medicaid fraud, naming Hawaii and other Democrat-led states specifically as not doing enough. The State Attorney General's office rejected that claim, saying the unit has helped secure $14 million in fraud judgments, settlements, and recoveries since 2021. The AG says it's contacted the federal government about enforcement, but hasn't heard back yet. The deadline, for Maui County residents to request curbside pickup for storm debris is happening this Friday, May 22nd. Removal services are only for residential green waste, mud, and non-hazardous construction and demolition debris from the severe weather in March and April. Instructions for requesting storm debris pickup and other post-storm information can be found online at MauiRecovers.org/KonaStorm. The White House helped organize an event on Sunday aimed at rededicating America to God, in their words. And that story is coming up in 14 minutes as Morning Edition continues on HPR 1 for this Monday.
6: It's Morning Edition from NPR News. I'm Amy Martinez in Culver City, California.
0: And I'm Leila Fadil in Washington, D.C. Ebola in Central Africa is a global health emergency. The World Health Organization made the declaration over the weekend.
6: The outbreak has killed more than 80 people. At least 336 have gotten sick. It started in the Democratic Republic of Congo and spread to Uganda. Other countries nearby are on alert.
0: Here with the latest is NPR's global health correspondent, Jonathan Lambert. Hi, Jonathan.
8: Hi, Leila.
0: So why is this outbreak worrying the WHO?
8: Well, for one, Ebola is a really serious disease. Yeah. The virus kills about half the people it infects and can spread through contact with bodily fluids. Now, the DRC has lots of experience with Ebola. Just last year, there was an outbreak that killed 45 people over the course of a few months. This one is worrying because the death toll is already much higher than that, and it was only announced on Friday. That's part of why an emergency was declared the next day. I track outbreaks like these pretty closely, and when I saw the announcement, I had this moment of panic that I'd somehow missed earlier reports. The numbers just seemed too big for a new outbreak. Hmm. Now we've learned that the first suspected cases likely popped up in late April.
0: So it took more than 3 weeks to recognize Ebola was spreading. Why did it take so long?
8: One factor may be the kind of Ebola that's spreading. It's a rare strain called Bundibugyo, and standard field tests often miss it. Samples had to be sent to larger labs for analysis, and in a big country like DRC, that can take time. Historically, that kind of surveillance was supported by U.S. foreign aid. I asked Bahuma Tatanji, an infectious disease physician at Emory, whether last year's massive aid cuts might have delayed the response, and here's what she had to say.
9: Certainly, having less foreign aid and less funding limits what countries are able to do in terms of their response capacity.
8: On a CDC press call yesterday, I asked this question. Satish Pillai, the Ebola response manager, didn't answer it directly. But he did say that CDC was only notified of the first case just last Thursday, and that difficult conditions in the area likely delayed the response.
0: Why is it so hard to trace the disease?
8: It's in a pretty remote area. It's rural northeast DRC. It borders Uganda and South Sudan, and there's a lot of ongoing conflict there. It's also an active mining area, so there are a lot of transient workers coming and going. That could spread the virus to urban centers, and that seems to already be happening. At least two cases, including one death, have already been reported in Uganda's capital, Kampala. If the virus continues to spread in more urban connected areas like that, it could really take off.
0: Are health officials concerned that this could become a pandemic?
8: Right now, there's not really a pandemic risk. Ebola is a lot harder to transmit than an airborne disease like COVID. Plus, previous Ebola outbreaks haven't sparked pandemics. But this is still a very serious threat to the region. Part of that is the fact that the outbreak got so big so fast. And because this is a rare strain of Ebola, there aren't approved vaccines or treatments for it. And that could make containing the disease a lot harder.
0: So what are health officials doing to respond?
8: Right now, international health agencies are scrambling to send staff and supplies. And the U.S. CDC is sending more staff, too. They'll all be focused on identifying cases, caring for patients, and isolating their contacts to limit the spread of the disease. But it's still really early days, and the outbreak right now is likely much bigger than officials know.
0: That's NPR's Jonathan Lambert. Thank you for your reporting, Jonathan.
8: Thank you.
6: For more on this outbreak, we've called Dr. Craig Spencer. He helped fight a different strain of Ebola during the West Africa epidemic in 2014, which is when he got the disease. He's now Associate Professor of Public Health at Brown University and an emergency medicine physician with the Brown Pandemic Center. So, Dr. Spencer, what concerns you the most about this new Ebola cases?
10: What concerns me the most is we learned too much too quickly for this to be anything but really bad. You heard that the number of cases that were reported right when this was first declared was remarkably high. This already makes it, on day one, one of the largest Ebola outbreaks ever recorded. We also heard really quickly that there were cases in Uganda, so hundreds of kilometers away, which when I hear that, I worry about all the transport that patients took in between the outbreak zone where they got to in the capital of Uganda, health clinics, healthcare providers, and others that may have been exposed. And also there are cases in many places around the region, quite far from each other, which shows that there's been a lot of spread, probably going on for a lot longer than we know.
7: So is it fair to say that you're concerned about things in areas that maybe we don't know are dealing with this?
10: I think there's a lot we still don't know. Look, this was declared just a few days ago, and the day after we had the WHO declare a public health emergency of international concern. That is incredibly fast. For all the reasons that were already outlined, the delays in us picking this up, this is a different strain. This is an incredibly difficult place to work. I've worked in Eastern Congo. Mm-hmm. There's a lot of conflict. The health infrastructure is not particularly strong. There's a lot of mistrust of outsiders. And this is unfortunately the perfect environment for something like Ebola to spread without being picked up promptly. And that's exactly what happened here.
7: I mentioned how you have had it. What was that like?
10: Well, it was the worst 19 days of my life, I can tell you that much. Ebola is not a kind disease. It is a disease of compassion in that it primarily infects people who take care of others, so close family members or healthcare workers. I was infected at some point while caring for patients in West Africa, but I was lucky to be treated in the United States, where I received incredible care. I was lucky to survive, which the overwhelming majority of patients unfortunately don't. And I had to contrast my own experience of receiving incredible care with the care that we were able to provide in Guinea, Liberia, and Sierra Leone just over a decade ago that wasn't the quality of care that any of us wishes that we could have provided. And that makes me particularly concerned for the outbreak here in Congo, where the health infrastructure is unfortunately very weak.
7: What did that change for you, though, doctor, having it as opposed to how you felt or thought about Ebola before having it?
10: What changed for me was I was incredibly grateful to receive such amazing care, but I recognize that we should be able to provide the same type of care to all the Ebola patients anywhere around the world. And I'm remarkably concerned right now. This would have been a tough outbreak to manage in the best case scenario, but we are dealing with arguably the worst case scenario. We have humanity.

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1: World Health Organization funds, I mean, how does that affect this work on the outbreak?
2: Those all have dramatic impacts. Look, we lost a lot of CDC staff, and a lot of our CDC staff are now in Nebraska helping with hantavirus. We lost USAID that was responsible for helping be our eyes and ears and detecting outbreaks like this. And we withdrew from the WHO, which is already pretty thin in terms of dealing with hantavirus and other outbreaks. Those cuts over the last year have definitely had an impact. And unfortunately, we're seeing the fallout from that right now.
1: Dr. Craig Spencer of the Brown Pandemic Center. Doctor, thank you.
2: Thank you.
3: The U.S. and Israel are preparing for the possible restart of active warfare against Iran. NPR's Daniel Estrin reports from Tel Aviv.
4: All you have to do is look up to the skies in Tel Aviv to see the readiness. Big gray U.S. military planes flying so close you can read the letters on the bottom. USAF, U.S. Air Force. Avi Sharf has been tracking their flight path throughout the ceasefire. He's a national security editor for the Israeli paper Haaretz.
5: Photos and videos circulating out of Tel Aviv International Airport show about 40 to 50 U.S. Air Force aerial tankers deployed currently at the airport, which is quite an uptick from what we had in the past several weeks of the ceasefire.
4: He says these are aerial refueling jets flying in from U.S. bases in the Mideast on training missions. Israeli Prime Minister Benjamin Netanyahu spoke with President Trump Sunday about the possibility of renewing the war with Iran. That's according to a person familiar with the matter who spoke to NPR without authorization to speak publicly. President Trump wrote on social media Sunday, "For Iran, the clock is ticking and they better get moving fast or there won't be anything left of them. Time is of the essence."
6: I think we are very close to a decision of the president.
4: Sima Shine is a former senior official with the Israeli Mossad intelligence agency and an analyst on Iran. She thinks Trump is preparing the ground for a renewed military attack, but at the same time, Iran appears to be trying to find a diplomatic way out. This weekend, Iran held talks with Qatar, Turkey, and Pakistan.
6: I think the only option for a renewed diplomatic channel is if Iran brings something that doesn't have to answer all the demands of the U.S., but has to answer one or two of the main demands on Hormuz or the nuclear issue.
4: Iran's nuclear enrichment continues to be a main sticking point. The recent U.S.-Israeli war with Iran did not destroy most of its nuclear or missile assets. They survived in underground bunkers, according to a new assessment by former head of Israeli military intelligence, Tamir Hyman. Former Israeli ambassador to the U.S. Mike Herzog told Israeli Army Radio, the purpose of any military action now, whether limited or broad, would be to pressure Iran to give up its nuclear enrichment. Daniel Estrin, NPR News, Tel Aviv.
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7: And this is HPR 1. At 6:19, OHA assistance to Native Hawaiian flood victims began taking applications over the weekend, and that continues this morning at 9. You can start online at kakoomai.org/OHA to see if you qualify and reach someone to help you navigate the process. And they can be seen face-to-face at 5 locations on Oahu, Maui, and Molokai.
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0: Mahalo for listening to Morning Edition on this Monday. Hope you had a nice weekend. In the weather for most of the Hawaiian Islands, an unstable trade wind pattern will continue through midweek with some brief downpours possible. Expect a minor coastal flooding on all islands during the high tides today. On the Big Island, mostly cloudy, occasional showers windward through the day. Isolated thunderstorms in the afternoon. Scattered showers leeward and isolated thunderstorms as well. Highs 84 to 89. It's HPR 1.
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2: 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I'm Leila Fadel.
3: And I'm A. Martinez. The White House helped organize a prayer gathering on the National Mall Sunday. Many speakers blended American history and Christian theology. Jack Jenkins of Religion News Service tells us more.
4: As Christian praise music blasted from towering speakers near the Washington Monument on Sunday, thousands of people filed onto the National Mall, many with their hands already raised in prayer. The participants, many wearing red, white, and blue clothing adorned with Christian symbols, were there to participate in what organizers called the Rededicate 250 event. It was an all-day affair featuring Trump administration officials, faith leaders, and musical acts. The idea was to celebrate the 250th anniversary of the U.S. while also, as participants put it, rededicating America as one nation under God. Many speakers argued that the U.S. has been influenced by Christianity throughout its history. Here's House Speaker Mike Johnson, a Southern Baptist.
5: And we remember that your mighty hand has been upon our nation since the very beginning.
4: Defense Secretary Pete Hegseth, who worships at a church run by a self-described Christian nationalist, appeared by video and referenced a story of George Washington praying at Valley Forge, a story many historians say is a fabrication.
6: And on this day of Rededicate 250, let us follow George Washington's example. Let us pray as he did.
4: President Trump, who has enjoyed robust support from conservative Christians, was also expected to address the crowd via video, but sent along a clip of himself reading from the Bible instead, which was recorded for a separate event. The crowd, many of whom wore MAGA hats, cheered all the same. Cassidy Haynes of Pennsylvania was one of many who traveled in from out of state.
7: Today means a lot just to be here to celebrate our nation, the birth of our nation, to come back into covenant with God our Father. I'm blessed to be here.
4: Organizers have been criticized for centering not just Christianity, but a particular kind of Christianity. While some Catholics addressed the crowd, leaders from major mainline and historic Black Protestant denominations did not appear. For NPR News, I'm Jack Jenkins in Washington.
3: That story comes from a collaboration between NPR and Religion News Service.
2: For more on Sunday's prayer rally on the National Mall, we are joined by Robert Jones. He's the president and founder of the Nonpartisan Public Religion Research Institute, which studies religion, culture, and politics. Good morning, Robert. Thanks for being on the program.
8: Hi, good morning.
2: So you were one of the thousands of people there. What was your impression, your sort of big takeaway, talking to this crowd and being there?
8: Yeah, I was indeed. Well, you know, as a scholar of religion, I was really struck by being down. It was down on the National Mall, and, you know, kind of take you to the scene. When you walk into the National Mall, you have the U.S. Capitol at your back, and they had set the stage up with the Washington Monument right in the background. And the stage itself, I think, communicates a lot about what this event was intended to do. It was a stage with big fluted columns, maybe 40, 50 feet tall. And in between those were projections of stained glass windows with a cross projected right in the center of the stained glass window, and then video screens on either side that would feature the speaker. And when I walked in, it took a little while to get through the security checkpoints. When I walked in, though, it was Jonathan Rumi, who is the actor who plays Jesus on The Chosen, on the video screens with the stained glass window and cross, these columns on the side that represent kind of government buildings that look a lot like the Supreme Court columns, and then the Washington Monument in the background. So I think the most striking thing about it was how intentional this merger of Christian worship, Christian church, and state was right there on the Mall.
2: So the symbolism of that, I mean, when you've been researching the issue of religion and politics for years, how would you describe this administration's approach to the separation of church and state?
8: Well, it's been, I think, a very straightforward approach to undermine, you know, that wall of separation. I talked to several people in the crowd who were there specifically to celebrate that. And you'll hear these words like rededicate. This was called Rededicate 250. Mm-hmm. Words I heard a lot were revival, reclaim, all these kind of re-words. And it is this sense that we're reclaiming this country. And if you ask the question, well, who for and for what, it really is a very narrow slice of America's rich religious landscape. It's really reclaiming it for essentially a white evangelical Protestant Christianity. That was clearly the vibe there. It was also a very homogeneous crowd. I would estimate the crowd was probably 95% white, very clearly evangelical, older, probably mostly in their 50s and 60s. There were some families there, but more of an older crowd. That really is the demographic of the Make America Great Again, Trump's base. And I think that's who the event was there to celebrate.
2: So as you point out, and as our reporter pointed out, a very narrow slice of even Christianity within this country. One rabbi was listed on the program and addressed the crowd, but no other religions represented. Did you detect active animosity toward other beliefs?
8: You know, not exactly, but in the run-up to not there on the event, because it was such a homogeneous crowd, I think it felt like everybody felt like kind of a family reunion there, because this group, it should be said, too, that white evangelical Protestants, even though they're very prominent in the Trump administration, in his Religious Liberty Commission, for example, 12 of the 13 people on his Religious Liberty Commission are Christian and mostly evangelical there. White evangelical Protestants only make up 13% of the population today. They only make up 20% even of Christians. So the striking absence of non-evangelical or mainline Protestants, the complete absence of anyone from a historically black denomination or church, not to mention Muslims or Hindus or Buddhists. The animosity was up front, though. Paula White Kane basically said to an event organizing going into it at an organizing event, promoting it, said, "We will not be praying to those other gods." Right. There won't be that kind of thing happening at this event.
2: Robert Jones is the president and founder of the Nonpartisan Public Religion Research Institute. Thank you for your time and your insights.
8: Yeah, thank you.
2: This is NPR News.
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0: You're listening to HPR 1 at 6:30. Good morning, I'm Derek Malama. It's Climate Solutions Week, and we're starting off with a look at wetlands. These climate powerhouses can store far more carbon than forests and help fight against flooding. Hawaii has lost a lot of its wetlands to agriculture and urban development, but conservationists are working to bring them back. Scott Fisher with the Hawaii Land Trust spoke to HPR's Savannah Harriman-Pote about restoration work at the Waihe'e Refuge on Maui.
15: The site at Waihe'e was a dairy between 1919 and 1970, and because of that, it had been dramatically transformed. And so what we need to do is get in there and start that healing process. That really involves removing invasive species. So, for example, kiawe, which is Prosopis pallida, a non-native species, it is what's known as a phreatophyte. They come from a desert region of South America, and because it is a phreatophyte, it sucks up a lot of water. So just simply removing that invasive species, removing the kiawe that was both surrounding and in the wetlands, we've actually seen a dramatic change in the water level. But, you know, it's not enough. We need more water. And so one thing that we're doing in this wetland, so the wetlands are about 27 acres, about 6 acres of that 27 acres is a type of fish pond known as a loko'i akalo. So this is built in the 16th century under the leadership of one of the Maui chiefs by the name of Pi'ilani. He oversaw the construction of a fish pond, and what we're doing is we're rebuilding that fish pond. And so this is under the leadership of my colleague Kia'i Collier and his group that he's formed called Kapoho Lima Ka'eo. And they have, you know, they're doing the Uha Humu Puhaku, the rock wall rebuilding. But we're also planning, since it's a freshwater fish pond, we are in the process of getting the permits for returning the water. So we are as close as possible restoring the water from the original source. It ultimately came from the Waihe'e stream, which is nearby. But we'll bring water back in and use that to restore the fish pond, and it will grow taro and we'll raise fish. It's a freshwater fish pond, so we can grow taro in there. And it's, you know, another means of actually helping to reduce the sediment that would otherwise go out into the ocean and during very, very heavy rainfall events would actually potentially cause damage to the reef. And so here it's actually settling out into our wetlands.
16: Mm. And in watching this ecosystem change for more than two decades, what's it like for you to see those changes and to recognize maybe small ways, maybe big ways that the health of the wetland at Waihe'e is improving?
15: I mean, I can look out now across Waihe'e and as well as our other sites, and we can see there are areas that are now dominated by native species. And that has not been the case since, well, for well over 100 years.
0: 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A morning edition continues on HPR 1.
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3: This is Morning Edition from NPR News. I'm E. Martinez in Culver City, California.
2: And I'm Leila Fadel in Washington, D.C. President Trump is moving to dismiss a $10 billion lawsuit he filed against the IRS over the leak of his tax returns. That paves the way for a big settlement with the government he leads, even as ethics watchdogs and Democrats in Congress are trying to intervene. They worry that Trump could use the settlement money as he pleases with few guardrails. NPR's Carrie Johnson has been following the case, and she's here now to talk more about it. Hi, Carrie.
17: Hi there.
2: Okay, so a possible settlement between a government agency and the president who's in charge of the government. I mean, how unusual is this?
17: No one in Washington can remember anything like this ever happening before. And since this lawsuit was filed about 5 months ago, ethics people and even some government officials have been kind of concerned about the optics of this.
2: Okay, so what exactly is going on with the suit?
17: Lawyers for President Trump have just filed a notice to the federal judge in Florida saying they're going to dismiss this lawsuit and end things there. Remember, Trump filed this case over the leak of his tax returns by a federal contractor. All the way during his first term in office, Trump had been asking for $10 billion from the government, which he leads, and that caught former DOJ and Treasury officials off guard. Trump had also filed some claims over the search of his property at Mar-a-Lago years ago, and even President Trump at different moments seemed to be taken aback by the idea he'd be settling with himself over these claims. Here he is at a rally last year talking about that.
18: But isn't that a strange position to be in? I've got to make a deal. I negotiate with myself.
2: And the judge in this case in Florida had expressed some doubts about this recently. What's happening there?
17: Yes, Judge Kathleen Williams wondered whether there was really a controversy here that belongs in federal court because Trump controls the agencies that would be defending this case, and he's on both sides of the dispute. The judge had been scheduling a hearing for next week in Florida, and she had asked some very prominent lawyers to give her advice about the sensitive legal issues in the case. Late last week, those lawyers said the situation was highly unusual. Not since Richard Nixon had there been anything like this. Those lawyers told the judge there are plenty of questions she might raise about this lawsuit. And defenses the DOJ could advance to block it, like the idea that the statute of limitations has expired, and it's not clear President Trump suffered specific financial harm from the leak of his taxes.
2: And what are you watching for next?
17: Well, the court filing this morning suggests President Trump does not see any role for the judge to weigh in here, but there's really been a flurry of activity anyway. Matthew Platkin, the former attorney general for the state of New Jersey, is trying to weigh in on behalf of 93 Democrats in Congress. Some of those lawmakers worry the White House is creating a slush fund that would reward the president's allies. Congressman Joe Neguse of Colorado calls the IRS case one of the most brazen examples of corruption we've seen from this administration. And Congressman Jamie Raskin of Maryland is helping lead the opposition here. Here's Raskin criticizing the idea on ABC's This Week program Sunday.
19: All of this is outside of the Constitution. All of it is outside of congressional spending power, and so it is illegal, it is unconstitutional.
17: Now, the Justice Department has not confirmed the details of any settlement, but ABC and other outlets are reporting it would involve $1.7 billion that would go to a fund controlled by the president and open to people who Trump says have been victims of weaponization by the Biden administration. Ethics experts worry that could include some of the people who attacked police during the Capitol riot on January 6, 2021. And we're going to have to wait and see if this judge in Florida wants to demand more answers from the administration about how this case came to be and how it's being dismissed.
2: That's NPR's Carrie Johnson. Thank you for your reporting, Carrie.
17: Thanks for having me.
2: A jury in California begins deliberations today in a case that has pitted two of the biggest names in Silicon Valley against each other.
3: Elon Musk sued OpenAI CEO Sam Altman over the direction he took the company. They founded it together as a nonprofit, but Musk left after a power struggle.
2: NPR tech correspondent John Ruich has been following this and joins me now. Good morning, John.
20: Good morning.
2: So the jury starts deliberating today. What will they be considering exactly?
20: Yeah, the key question in this case is, was Elon Musk duped into donating money, clout, and contacts to OpenAI in its early days? That's what Musk claims. He argues that Sam Altman and others breached OpenAI's founding mission as a charitable trust and unjustly enriched themselves by creating a for-profit division that essentially swallowed the original nonprofit. Now, Musk was there at the start 11 years ago, along with Altman and others. They were worried about AI being controlled by one person or one company. So they launched OpenAI as a nonprofit to create advanced AI for the benefit of humanity. But within a couple of years, they all realized that AI was extremely expensive to develop and that they were going to need a for-profit arm to raise money and to attract top talent. And that's pretty much where Musk's and Altman's stories diverge.
2: So what is the disagreement?
20: Well, Musk's side basically argues that Altman and another founder, Greg Brockman, sidelined the nonprofit entity, jettisoned its founding mission, and have basically made the for-profit arm the main thing at OpenAI. Of course, Altman and OpenAI disagree.
2: What do they say?
20: Well, they point out that the nonprofit still exists. They say the mission is still very much intact. But all the co-founders agreed that they needed to start a for-profit entity too, including Elon Musk, who actually wanted control of it. Altman's lawyers say the others weren't comfortable with that and said no, so Musk left in 2018. A key question that the jury's going to have to decide on is whether or not Musk filed this case soon enough. There's a 3-year statute of limitations for breach of charitable trust in this case. So the jury has to basically believe Musk's claims that he became aware of the issues less than 3 years before he filed the suit in 2024.
2: And how did each of these tech leaders come across in court?
20: Yeah, I would say neither of them really emerged unscathed. Musk tried to come across as altruistic. His lawyers argued that Altman and the others, quote, stole a charity, but OpenAI's lawyers tried to undercut that. Musk had a case of sour grapes, they argue, long before 2021. He didn't launch this lawsuit until after OpenAI achieved success, highlighted by the launch of ChatGPT in 2022. And he started his own for-profit competitor called xAI. For his part, Altman tried to make it seem like he's still guided by the nonprofit's mission, but Musk's lawyers accused him of being dishonest, and they called a string of witnesses to make that case.
2: What comes next?
20: Well, the 9-person jury is an advisory jury, and U.S. District Judge Yvonne Gonzalez-Rogers will make the ultimate call, although she said she's likely to follow the jury's lead. If Altman and OpenAI are found liable, there could be big changes. Musk wants a rollback of the for-profit company. He wants up to about $150 billion in gains that are linked to that company to be put into OpenAI's nonprofit foundation. And he wants Altman and Brockman ousted from their leadership roles.
2: That's NPR tech correspondent John Ruwitch. Thank you, John.
20: You're welcome, Layla.

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2: Mahalo for listening to HPR 1 at 6:43. I'm Derek Malama. A sacred artifact from Hawaii is now on display for the public to see at the Smithsonian's National Museum of the American Indian. HPR's Cassie Ordonio reports.
3: Kane Pole is a basalt rock from Ka'u on Hawaii Island and is a second stone to be on display in Washington, D.C. It's also one of four stones that mark the cardinal directions around the National Museum. A celebration was held over the weekend.
4: This May celebration is really an opportunity for us to introduce Kane Pō Kalua to the larger community and to tell the story of how we got the second pōhaku to D.C.
3: Helena Kapuni Reynolds is a museum's associate curator of Native Hawaiian history and culture.
4: So that over the next 20 years, more people are aware of Kane Pō's story so that they feel welcome to the museum to come say hello whenever they're in the area. But then to also recognize that Native Hawaiian traditions continue to thrive and adapt to the world that we live in today.
3: Manu Ikaika is a kumu hula at Halau Ho'omau Ikawaiola o Hawaii. His halau got to perform for the celebration.
5: You look back at history of Hawaii and the stories we tell in our hula, you know, is important because at that time we had a written language. So we kept this in stories about our god and goddesses and events that happened before and now. And I think that brings together who Kane Pō is, where he's coming from, why we continue to perpetuate this to educate others.
3: Kane Pō will be on loan at the museum for the next 20 years before returning back to Hawaii. Cassie Ordonio, HPR News.
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7: This is Morning Edition from NPR News. I'm A. Martinez.
8: And I'm Leila Fadil. Right-wing populists in the U.S. have been building political ties in Europe for years, like President Trump's relationship with Hungary's recently defeated prime minister.
9: I stick up for Viktor Orban. Not a lot of people do because in many cases, they're jealous. They wish they did what he did.
8: Now, 10 U.S. mayors from liberal cities are taking a page from that right-wing playbook. NPR's Frank Langford reports.
10: Mayors from cities including Boston, Chicago, and San Antonio are teaming up with their counterparts in Europe. Last week, they joined a group called the Pact of Free Cities. Aftab Purval is the mayor of Cincinnati.
11: I've joined the Pact of Free Cities because of the actions of the Trump administration that continues to not just have democratic institutions and democratic values backslide in our country, but also the destruction of longstanding relationships all over the world.
10: The pact was created in 2019 to share strategies and fight authoritarianism. The group held its annual meeting last week in Bratislava, the capital of Slovakia. Matúš Vallo, the mayor of Bratislava, welcomed the newcomers from America.
12: What unites us are the values of democracy, which are far stronger and more enduring than the populist steps taken by our national governments. Unlike some world leaders, we still believe in these values.
10: Gergely Corcioni is the mayor of Budapest. He shared lessons from the recent defeat of Hungary's Orbán. A turning point? Orbán's attempt to ban last year's Pride Parade in Budapest. It backfired.
13: People did not withdraw. They showed up.
10: The city took over the parade, which also became a demonstration of free speech.
13: The right of assembly is not an ideological privilege. It depends on whether citizens can peacefully say, we are here, we matter, and we are not afraid.
10: Coraccioni said the defiance exposed Orban's political weakness and contributed to his downfall. Lacey Beatty is the progressive mayor of Beaverton, Oregon. She flew across 9 time zones for the meeting in Bratislava. Beatty said the trip was worth it.
14: I was telling my husband this morning, it was unexpectedly collaborative and just really underlined that a lot of the issues we're facing here in the United States, other cities are facing too.
10: Like funding cuts by hostile federal governments. For instance, Beatty said the Trump administration tried to cut a chunk of funding to Beaverton because it wouldn't dump its DEI policy. Caraccioni said Orban's government put similar pressure on Budapest to threaten city services, such as garbage pickup. The mayor responded by putting big signs on trash trucks that pointed the finger at Orban. Caraccioni said they read like this. Who would not want this bin to be emptied tomorrow? Beatty said, this shows why mayors need to tell residents when the federal government cuts funding, in part so they don't get blamed. White House spokeswoman Abigail Jackson said this about the Bratislava meeting. Quote, if Democrat mayors spent half as much time prioritizing the safety and security of their own citizens instead of participating in Trump derangement syndrome publicity stunts, their residents would be much better served.
15: This is Matt Schlapp. I'm the chairman of CPAC.
10: CPAC is the Conservative Political Action Conference. It's been building ties between conservatives in the U.S. and Europe for a decade. Schlapp disagrees with the U.S. mayors politically, but he adds this.
15: My private advice is they're probably doing the right thing to try to organize.
10: Next year's Pact of Free Cities meeting is in Amsterdam. Mayor Beatty says she expects more American mayors to join. Frank Langfitt, NPR News.
8: This is Morning Edition from NPR News. I'm Leila Fadel.
16: And I'm A. Martinez.
2: And you're listening to HPR 1 at 6:50. I'm Derek Malama. The Manoa Rocket League team celebrated a national esports championship win of this month. The victory completed its undefeated spring 2026 season. Freshman Logan Gregory spoke about the recent win and the leadership skills he's learned as a team captain.
17: Over time playing esports, I learned how to become a leader and leadership roles and all that, because ever since I started this Rocket League team, it wasn't just me playing the game. It was me learning how to communicate with others, scheduling, organizing, leading a team. I would say we went undefeated because, you know, like I said, the amount of hours we put in so much hours of practicing nonstop. But I would say the most important one out of all of them was definitely mindset. It was definitely important to mentally reset as a team and, you know, tell each other, hey, we got this. You know, we made a few mistakes. Let's just get past this and we know what to work on.
2: The esports program is often hailed as one of the best in the nation. It offers scholarships and resources to its players, and it also supports a variety of competitive video games like Rocket League, Overwatch, and Call of Duty. In the weather for most of the Hawaiian Islands, an unstable trade wind pattern will continue through midweek with some brief downpours possible. 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
20: For Marketplace, I'm Nancy Marshall-Genzer in Washington. The U.S. and Iran remained far apart on a ceasefire, with President Trump taking to social media to warn the clock is ticking. The standoff is rattling global markets. Government bonds are rising, pushing up borrowing costs, and oil prices are moving higher this morning as traders worry the war in the Middle East will lead to a prolonged period of higher inflation. For more, we're joined by Julia Coronado. She's founder and president of Macro Policy Perspectives. Hi, Julia.
16: Good morning.
20: So we continue to see a sell-off in global bonds this morning, pushing up the yield on the 10-year Treasury bond to its highest level in 15 months. The 30-year Treasury has now reached a two-decade high. What is driving this? Is it geopolitical uncertainty, the war in the Middle East, or some of the sticky inflation we saw last week, all of the above?
16: Pretty much all of the above. We had several inflation readings last week that came in strong, and not just energy, but it seems to be already spreading into things like airfares. And there's a lot more in the pipeline. So with no end in sight to the conflict and the Strait of Hormuz still closed, the prospect for even higher energy prices and even more spillover into other prices, that is on the minds of markets this morning.
20: So what does this bond sell-off mean for everyday borrowers, you and me, and the interest rates that we pay?
16: Well, it means that mortgage rates are going to rise, rates on credit card borrowing are going to rise, rates on car loans potentially are also going to rise. So anything that you borrow money for is going to get more expensive in addition to the higher prices you're paying at the pump. So it could be a summer of pain for the summer driving season and might not be so great for the housing market as well.
20: Yeah, oil prices are up this morning, Julia. So at what point does this kind of energy shock feed into inflation in a more lasting way? Or is that happening already?
16: It is starting to happen. Again, the prospect is that the next few months are going to bring more of the same. You know, consumers are pretty good at looking through a month or two of higher gas prices. But if this is going to last, you're going to start to see consumers tighten their belts. They just won't have the cash to look through it anymore.
20: Julia Coronado, founder and president of Macro Policy Perspectives and a professor at the University of Texas, Austin. Thank you.
16: My pleasure.
20: Let's do the numbers. The Dow is up 127 points. That's about a quarter percentage point. The S&P 500 is down 0.8%. And the NASDAQ is down 0.4%. 10-year Treasury yield is down at 4.61%. President Trump has withdrawn his $10 billion lawsuit against the Internal Revenue Service, which alleged the IRS improperly released some of his financial records. This after reports the White House is floating a proposal to create a nearly $1.8 billion fund to compensate supporters of the president who feel they were mistreated by previous administrations.
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20: BYD cars are popping up more and more on the streets of Brazil, one of the biggest car markets in the world. As gas prices spiked with the war in the Middle East, the Chinese EV maker sold more than 37,000 vehicles in Brazil in the first quarter of this year. That's a 70% jump from the same time last year. Gisele Rigatow explains how Brazil got to be the company's biggest market outside of China.
21: Uber driver Albertino Inácio Neto, who lives in the northeast city of Recife, almost gave up his job. I was losing money with a combustion car, he says. It was costing him roughly $500 a month to fill his tank. Inácio spent $30,000 on a BYD Dolphin Plus last year. The car is excellent. It's working great, he says. In 4 years, BYD has sold almost 250,000 electric and plug-in hybrid cars here. Murilo Briganti is chief operating officer of Pride Consulting. BYD is one of their clients. BYD invested a lot in marketing and offers very competitive prices, he says. BYD's Dolphin Mini is now the top-selling car in Brazil. It costs $24,000.
22: Fazendo bateria, fazendo software.
21: BYD produces the batteries, the software, and the vehicles. That reduces costs, Briganti says. In 2025, BYD surpassed Tesla to become the world's top EV seller. International expansion is key because BYD is facing stiff competition and lower profits in China.
0: Logo, logo, a gente vai estar produzindo 600 mil carros por ano aqui na Bahia.
21: At the opening of BYD's factory in Camaçari, Bahia last year, Brazil President Luiz Inácio Lula da Silva celebrated that the company will produce 600,000 cars a year here. But Lula's own government conducted an investigation that found that BYD brought almost 500 Chinese workers without proper paperwork to build the plant. More than 150 were rescued in what they described as slavery-like conditions. BYD declined to talk to Marketplace for this story. Paulo Feldman is a professor of economics and innovation at the University of São Paulo. He says there is a reason BYD cars are so cheap.
4: Chinese companies, they get support from the government. Sometimes the support is huge, which is the case here.
21: He says the Chinese government is footing the bill.
4: In my opinion, this is a kind of dumping.
21: BYD is already the fifth most popular car brand in Brazil and wants to be number one by 2030. It won't be easy. More Chinese car companies are coming here, and automakers are launching new models like American GM in partnership with South Korean Hyundai. In Brazil, I'm Gisele Regatao for Marketplace.
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23: Good morning, California Congressman Kevin Kiley wants to ban the kind of gerrymandering that split up his district. Can he convince Republicans and Democrats to stop rewriting maps in their favor? It's Morning Edition from NPR News. A long-range Ukrainian drone hit an oil refinery outside Moscow. I'm Leila Fadel.
7: And I'm A. Martinez. An analyst says for now, Ukraine has the edge in robotic warfare, but Russia is working to reverse engineer their tech. Also, UFC leader Dana White is preparing for a cage match on the White House lawn. The Trump supporter says the lineup of fighters will showcase America as a country of immigrants. It's Monday, May 18th. On this day in 2004, 40-year-old Randy Johnson, the big unit, became the oldest major league pitcher to throw a perfect game. News is next.
24: Live from NPR News, I'm Lakshmi Singh. President Trump has moved to abandon his $10 billion case against the IRS over the leak of his tax returns years ago. NPR's Kerry Johnson reports the settlement creates a path for the president's allies to recover money from taxpayers.
25: The Justice Department says the president will receive an apology but no direct financial payments. Instead, DOJ will create an anti-weaponization fund, some $1.7 billion, to compensate people who were targeted by the Biden administration. Acting Attorney General Todd Blanche says the machinery of government should never be weaponized against Americans. Nearly 100 Democrats in Congress are trying to block the move. Senator Elizabeth Warren of Massachusetts says the new pool of money is, quote, corruption on steroids, a slush fund to reward MAGA allies. Watchdogs warn the new fund could be used to reward people who rioted at the U.S. Capitol nearly 5 years ago. Kerry Johnson, NPR News, Washington.
24: The Trump administration says it's adopting even more screening measures and restricting people who do not have U.S. passports from entering the country if they have recently been in three African nations affected by a growing Ebola outbreak. The Centers for Disease Control and Prevention says it's helping move Americans who've been affected by the current Ebola outbreak in Democratic Republic of Congo and Uganda. Michael Koloki explains the CDC says 89 people are reported to have died since the start of this latest outbreak.
3: The CDC did not indicate the location of the small group of affected U.S. citizens or where they would be moved to, but said that at the moment, the risk to the American public remains low. The agency said it has been supporting surveillance of the disease through its Uganda and Democratic Republic of Congo offices, and that it continues to closely monitor the situation. Over the weekend, the World Health Organization declared the Ebola outbreak a public health emergency of international concern, urging authorities in affected countries to strengthen infection prevention measures. For NPR News, I'm Michael Koloki in Nairobi.
24: A California jury begins deliberations today in Elon Musk's lawsuit against CEO Sam Altman and OpenAI, the company Musk helped Altman launch. NPR's John Ruwitch reports Musk left after a power struggle.
6: Musk's side basically argues that Altman and another founder, Greg Brockman, sidelined the nonprofit entity, jettisoned its founding mission, and have basically made the for-profit arm the main thing at OpenAI. Of course, Altman and OpenAI disagree. They point out that the nonprofit still exists. They say the mission is still very much intact. But all the co-founders agreed that they needed to start a for-profit entity too, including Elon Musk, who actually wanted control of it. Altman's lawyers say the others weren't comfortable with that and said no, so Musk left in 2018.
24: NPR's John Ruwitch reporting. It's NPR.
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2: And this is HPR 1 at 7:04. Good morning, I'm Derek Malama. The State Attorney General's office says it's working to address the issues raised by the federal government about its Medicaid fraud enforcement. Last week, Vice President J.D. Vance announced a crackdown on Medicaid fraud, naming Hawaii and other Democrat-led states specifically as not doing enough. The State Attorney General's office rejected that claim, saying the unit has helped secure $14 million in fraud judgments, settlements, and recoveries since 2021. The AG says it's contacted the federal government about enforcement, but has not heard back yet. As the school year comes to a close, the Hawaii Board of Education is committing to higher standards of communication and transparency to board members attended the National School Boards Association Conference in Texas last month. Board member Sylvia Lee says she took away three lessons that she wants the board to implement, and these include more clarity in how the responsibilities of the board differ from those of the Department of Education, more communication surrounding goals, and creating regular self-evaluations.
9: Successful boards maintain a fingers-out, eyes-in approach, focusing on high-level policy, and leave day-to-day operations, such as the procurement of local edible produce, to the DOE. Our BOE governance handbook should show and set measurable public-facing indicators. Our community should be able to track our progress on student outcomes as easily as they track the budget.
2: The board will present a self-evaluation at its next meeting in June. The deadline for Maui County residents to request curbside pickup for storm debris is this Friday, May 22nd. Removal services are only for residential green waste, mud, and non-hazardous construction and demolition debris from the severe weather in March and April. Instructions for requesting storm debris pickup and other post-storm information can be found online at MauiRecovers.org/KonaStorm. Morning Edition continues on HPR 1 for this Monday morning.
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7: It's Morning Edition from NPR News. I'm A. Martinez in Culver City, California.
23: And I'm Leila Fadil in Washington, D.C. Good morning. We're coming out of a weekend that was all about control. Control over who votes where, control over voting rights, and the president's bid to keep control of the Republican Party.
7: The latest casualty in President Trump's campaign to vanquish Republicans he sees as disloyal is a two-term senator from Louisiana. Senator Bill Cassidy lost his reelection bid Saturday in a three-way primary race. Cassidy was one of seven Republican senators who voted to convict Trump after the January 6th insurrection. The result is another sign of Trump's grip on the GOP.
23: NPR congressional reporter Sam Greenglass was on the campaign trail in Louisiana and joins us now. Good morning, Sam.
10: Hey, Leila.
23: So has the president reacted to Cassidy's loss?
10: Yeah, President Trump wrote that Cassidy's disloyalty is now part of legend and, quote, it is nice to see his political career is over. And Leila, it wasn't even close. Cassidy finished last in his primary. His Trump-backed challenger, Representative Julia Letlow, will advance to a June runoff against State Treasurer John Fleming. And when Cassidy conceded on Saturday night, he made this apparent dig at Trump.
11: You don't whine. You don't claim the election was stolen. You thank the voters for the privilege of representing the state or the country for as long as you've had that privilege. And that's what I'm doing right now.
23: Now, you spent time on the campaign trail with Cassidy and Letlow. You talked to voters. What did you hear?
10: Cassidy said this campaign should be about the future, not the past. But for many Republican voters, that vote to convict Trump felt like a betrayal. Cassidy tried to repair his relationship with Trump supporters while still maintaining that independent streak. But as former Louisiana Republican Lieutenant Governor Jay Darden told me, it might be impossible to do both things.
23: Any signals from Cassidy about how he's going to approach his final 8 months in office?
10: Well, Cassidy hinted he might not finish his term quietly.
11: Our country is not about one individual. It is about the welfare of all Americans, and it is about our Constitution.
10: Cassidy may look to fellow Senator Tom Tillis as an example. The retiring North Carolina Republican has become one of the most vocal GOP critics of Trump in Congress. But next year, both Cassidy and Tillis will exit, leaving few Republican senators willing to criticize Trump at a time when Congress has repeatedly relinquished authority to the president. After this year, at least five of the seven Republican senators who voted to convict Trump will be gone, and Cassidy's defeat may further discourage Republican senators from breaking with Trump.
23: So we saw Trump's influence here in this race. How else has Trump used his influence this primary season?
10: You know, when I reported from Indiana last year, it was stunning to see a handful of Republican state senators defy Trump, voting against his campaign to redistrict ahead of the midterms. But this spring, almost all of them were defeated in primaries after Trump targeted them. Another test will be a House race on Tuesday in Kentucky, where Trump is backing a challenger against Congressman Thomas Massey, a Trump critic.
23: Now, there are primaries in a half a dozen states this week. What else are you watching?
10: I was a reporter in Georgia for 4 years, and there's a lot to watch in that Tuesday primary. There are a bunch of competitive races, including for governor and Senate. Trump has not endorsed in the Senate primary to take on Democratic Senator John Ossoff, and all three candidates are competing to align themselves most closely with the president.
23: NPR Sam Greenglass, thank you, Sam.
10: You're welcome.
23: Participants who arrived in Alabama for a civil rights march said they wanted to defend the 1965 Voting Rights Act that has now been gutted. Joseph King with the Gulf States Newsroom reports from Montgomery.
12: And we are fired up and ready to go. So when I say fired up, you say ready to go. Fired up!
13: Montgomery is not only Alabama's capital, it was also the birthplace of the civil rights movement. In 80-degree weather on Saturday, people held signs and chanted during a National Day of Action called All Roads Lead to the South. Kayla Dobie is an organizer with the Georgia Youth Justice Coalition. She traveled to Alabama because she says there's an attack on majority black districts across the country.
14: We know that when elected officials try to attack our district maps
8: and try to pick their voters instead of letting the people choose who represent us, that impacts the future that we will all inherit.
13: Saturday started with prayer at Tabernacle Baptist Church in Selma, a place where activists first met in 1963 to organize the Civil Rights Movement. From there, people marched across the Edmund Pettus Bridge, another important symbol of the Civil Rights struggle. Then they packed up and headed towards Montgomery. Saturday's rally was organized by over 200 groups in response to the recent Louisiana versus Calais decision by the Supreme Court that allows legislators to redraw congressional maps without considering the race of his voters. Out of the 7 Alabama districts, 5 are represented by white men. The other 2 have black congresspeople. Dobie, who is 28, says part of her mission is to encourage young people to join the fight for voter protection.
8: If our votes didn't matter, they wouldn't be coming for them. So that's why we're here today, and that's why we're fighting back in Georgia as well.
13: In Montgomery, New York Representative Alexandria Ocasio-Cortez says the next generation of leaders are needed.
14: You shouldn't wait for instruction, but you should just go out there and organize. You are leaders in your own right.
13: Alabama will have a special election in August. States including South Carolina, Mississippi, and Georgia recently joined a list of other states considering redrawing their voting maps. For NPR News, I'm Joseph King.
7: Another state that's experienced a redistricting fight is California. Kevin Kiley represents California's 3rd congressional district. He switched his party affiliation from Republican to independent after his district was redrawn in Democrats' favor. He's now running for California's 6th district. Joins us now. Congressman, so you authored a bill that would ban states from redrawing congressional maps more than once every 10 years. Why do you think that's important?
15: Well, I've introduced this last year when this whole redistricting war broke out. I was against these mid-decade gerrymanders in Texas and California, in every state where it's happened. You know, redistricting or gerrymandering is bad enough in and of itself, but when we're doing it more than once a decade or maybe even every cycle is where this is headed, it's just going to polarize our politics even more.
7: Do you think the toothpaste could be out of the tube on this, where it can't be put back?
15: Well, some of it is, but the thing is, now you're going to see this new round of escalation where we're talking about potentially a dozen, 2 dozen more states for the rest of this year and then for the 2028 cycle that are now talking about gerrymandering their maps. And so it might be too late for California, for example, but we can stop this very damaging redistricting war from going any further.
7: Why is it so damaging?
15: Well, it's damaging for a number of reasons. You know, gerrymandering essentially elevates partisanship above everything else in our politics, and it erodes further trust in politics. It causes the ground to be constantly shifting beneath voters' feet as they have this carousel of representatives that they can vote for as the district lines constantly change. It empowers politicians to choose their voters as opposed to voters choosing their politicians. And perhaps most perniciously, it's going to lead to even more extremes in representation and less of the sort of common sense middle ground that represents the vast majority of Americans.
7: So many people

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1: On mid-decade redistricting. So that's when I decided to open up the discharge petition, that if that's his policy, if that's what he supports, then he can rally his members and we'll get this thing to the floor for a vote. We can end this thing.
2: So have you heard from Hakeem Jeffries on this? Have you personally heard?
1: I have not heard from him personally yet, no.
2: So, I mean, considering that people can say they support something and then when it comes down to voting,
1: no, that never happens in politics.
2: Right. So I'm wondering, I mean, how hopeful are you that this will actually happen for you?
1: I think that there are enough people on both sides in the House right now that are just so fed up with the whole thing that it's just a matter of the dam breaking. And I think that if we can get some momentum on this, if the minority leader will support it, or frankly, even short of that, if we can get enough members who will come together on both sides, then I think we can get cooler heads to prevail, because the alternative is there's just no end in sight for this.
2: You mentioned that you're hoping the minority leader, Hakeem Jeffries, will get behind it. What are the chances, in your view, that Mike Johnson, the Speaker of the House, might get behind it?
1: Well, I fought the Speaker on this for many months last year when this whole thing was getting underway, and I called upon him to bring it to the floor many times, both publicly and in personal conversations, and he didn't do so. That's his view. So now I've gone the route of the discharge petition, and given that Hakeem Jeffries has said he supports this idea, you know, I think this is our most viable path at this time.
2: Now, President Trump began this nationwide redistricting fight when he asked Texas to redraw its maps in favor of Republicans. As an independent, you still caucus with Republicans in the House. So what kinds of conversations are you having with your Republican colleagues about this?
1: Well, they're all, I've yet to find someone who doesn't support the idea, you know, at least in principle. I've had people who are thanking me for what I'm doing here. And even, you know, folks, let's say in Texas, the Republicans there, who in theory their caucus stood to benefit, they hated the idea too, because even if their seat wasn't being threatened in some partisan sense, their district had to change to accommodate, you know, the other changes where they were seeking advantage, and they didn't like their districts being upended. So I can tell you, this is maybe the one thing that unites Democrats and Republicans in Congress these days, is everyone hates this redistricting war.
2: Do you think switching from Republican to an independent might get you an advantage to maybe keep you in Congress?
1: I think it reflects the way I've always approached my job. I've always said I'm going to be an independent voice for my district. I had an opportunity to run in a safe seat in the newly gerrymandered map, but I thought we needed to chart a different course. And, you know, there's only been one independent elected to the House in the last 70 years. So it's not exactly, you know, the strategy you'd necessarily choose if your only goal was to get reelected. But I think that I have a strong path to reelection, and I think that it will be a small step towards changing the hyperpartisan nature of politics in this country.
2: That's independent Congressman Kevin Kiley of California. Congressman, thanks.
1: You bet. Thanks for having me.
2: This is NPR News.
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all for listening to Morning Edition on this Monday with music from Ledward Ka'apana. In the weather for most of the Hawaiian Islands, an unstable trade wind pattern will continue through midweek with brief downpours possible. Expect minor coastal flooding on all islands during the high tides today. On the Big Island, mostly cloudy, occasional showers windward through the day, scattered showers leeward, and isolated thunderstorms in the afternoon. Highs 84 to 89, northeast winds 15 to 20. For Central, Oahu partly sunny with scattered showers, highs 77 to 83, east winds 10 to 20. 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

0: And we're starting off with a look at wetlands. Scott Fisher with the Hawaii Land Trust spoke to HPR's Savannah Harriman-Pote about restoration work at the Waihe'e Refuge on Maui. And you can hear that story coming up at 7:30 as Morning Edition continues on HPR 1.
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2: 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I'm Leila Fadel.
3: I'm E. Martinez.
4: And I'm Steve Inskeep. People at the White House will soon witness another first. Workers will build a temporary outdoor arena on the lawn. And on President Trump's birthday, June 14th, he plans to host cage matches for the Ultimate Fighting Championship. It's run by Trump's friend, Dana White. What does that event mean for you and for the UFC?
5: Well, if you look at our humble beginnings and where we came from, meaning that when we bought the company in January of 2001, we weren't even allowed on pay-per-view. Venues didn't want us, and many other negative things. Stigma that was attached to the sport and
4: John
5: the
4: McCain called it human cockfighting once upon
5: there you
4: a
5: go.
4: Time. Yeah.
5: Perfect. There you go.
4: Yeah.
5: Yeah, that's where we were then, and now we're on the south lawn of the White House.
4: Dana White has built the UFC into a multi-billion dollar business and a cultural force. He talked with us in a video interview for the NPR program Newsmakers. We met at a sports arena in Newark, New Jersey during preliminaries for a UFC event.
6: Please welcome the UFC lightweight champion, El Matador, Ilia Topuria.
4: People lined up around the block just to see the fighters at a press conference. Afterward, I sat with White overlooking the octagon, where the fighters meet to throw punches, wrestle, and kick. White is a one-time boxer who hung up his gloves early.
5: I realized that I wasn't the guy. You wouldn't have seen me fighting in a title fight.
4: And, you weren't going to be Rocky.
5: 100%. Yeah.
4: So he became a manager and then met investors who backed his acquisition of the UFC. The fights do have rules. Many acts are off limits, such as gouging an opponent's eye. But White is frank about the risks, including long-term brain injuries.
5: It's an inevitable side effect of this business. You know, when you get punched in the head, it's not good for you. And everybody going into this knows it's not.
4: In the early 2000s, the UFC couldn't find a venue until Donald Trump welcomed it at one of his Atlantic City casinos. Today, the UFC has grown so much that its streaming deal with Paramount Plus is worth more than $1 billion per year. Has the UFC, after all these years, become an expression of your personality? It is you and you are it.
5: Me?
4: Yeah, you.
5: I would say that the live event and the television side I have honed and sort of dialed in over the last 25 years. But this sport has its own personality. And basically, whoever you are and where you're from, that's what I'm selling.
4: You're talking about a fighter. Who are you as a person?
5: Exactly.
4: It's the story.
5: Who are you and where do you come from? That's what I sell every Saturday night.
4: The fighters White is sending to the White House come from many backgrounds and speak several languages. At the top of the card is Ilia Topuria, the defending lightweight champion whose family were refugees from Georgia. His challenger used to work in a copper mine. Is that representative of the UFC, people who maybe in some way are on the bottom in society and they're using sports to fight their way up?
5: 100%. Like most, you know, most sports, people that are this tough come from some tough backgrounds.
4: Immigrants, people who don't speak English as their first language,
5: right.
4: On and on.
5: Well, one of the things that I, you know, believed about the UFC in the early days was no matter what country you come from, what color you are, what language you speak, we're all human beings. Fighting's in our DNA. We get it and we like it.
4: Some people are going to be listening to this and think there may be a bit of a contradiction because we've been talking about how your fighters are often immigrants, even a refugee in the case of your champion fighter who's going to be at the White House. These are people, not universally, but in large measure, the president wants out of the country.
5: And that's not necessarily true either. What the president wants is what everybody has talked about, including the Democrats back in the day. You have to get documented the right way.
4: Mm-hmm.
5: I don't think the president has ever said he doesn't want people from other countries coming.
4: He has said...
5: If you do it the wrong way, yes.
4: In his first term, he did talk about legal immigration and being in favor of legal immigrants. But in the second term, they've actually canceled a lot of people's legal status. They've taken refugees and said it's time to go. I was actually wondering, as I was watching your fighters at this press conference here, some of them, I wondered if they've come to you and said, I got a problem with my aunt. I got a problem with my brother. Can you help me?
5: There's one, a kid that retired from here, who hit me up last week, and he had a problem with his wife.
4: Mm-hmm.
5: But he said, you know, it was 110% our fault and how this ended up happening.
4: Mm-hmm.
5: But can you help?
4: And?
5: I don't think I can help, no.
4: White did not ask his friend in the White House for help in that case, although he says Trump did once help a fighter's wife who was arrested in Russia.
3: That's the President Trump that I know, a man who truly cares about people.
4: In 2024, Dana White spoke at the Republican convention. Analysts thought he helped Trump appeal to the young men who are the core audience for the UFC. He spoke again at a victory celebration in November, but then he said he was done with politics.
5: I don't like it. I think it's dirty, especially after seeing what happened to him, you know, going into that second election. The things the media said about him, and I'm in the fight business
4: mm-hmm.
5: my whole life, and I just think politics is the nastiest business there is.
4: But does the White House event bring you right back into politics? It's on Trump's birthday.
5: It landed on Trump's birthday. It's the 250th birthday of America.
4: It's coming up. Yeah, I got true. It's Flag
5: it's not
4: Day.
5: Coming up.
4: It's Flag
5: Day. That's what we're celebrating.
4: Okay, gotcha. Yeah. Gotcha.
5: We're celebrating America's 250th birthday on the lawn of the White House, and, you know, there possibly couldn't be a greater honor than that, especially for me as an American. And I think that everybody thought that I was going to build a card, America versus the world, where we did the exact opposite. America is a country of immigrants that all came from somewhere else, and they're all going to be represented. I tried hard to have a Chinese fighter on the card, too, but mm-hmm. didn't work out.
4: I want to underline that for people who don't follow this. Like, the old-time WWF was, you know, there's the Iron Sheik, and people could hate the foreigner,
5: right.
4: And you're saying you didn't want to do that.
5: Well, it wasn't about that. That wasn't my thought process. But it was, you know, everybody thought that there was going to be, it's the 4th of July, it's the 250th birthday of America, an American versus, you know, a foreigner, where hopefully all Americans win and America feels, you know. No, we did the exact opposite. We are a global sport.
4: Dana, it's been a pleasure. Thank you so much.
5: Likewise,
4: really enjoyed
5: sir.
4: This.
5: Thanks for coming out.
4: Dana White spoke on video for the NPR series Newsmakers. In the full conversation, we talk about head injuries and when he has to tell fighters it's time to give it up. You can see it on the NPR app and on YouTube. This is NPR News.
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8: 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It also means to lift, raise, hoist, hold up, or support. Spell it H-A-P-A-I and put a line over the first A to indicate the stress. It's hapai, ahui ho.
7: 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DawsonOhana.com.
0: You're listening to HPR 1 at 7:30. Good morning, I'm Derek Malama. It's Climate Solutions Week, and we're starting off with a look at wetlands. These climate powerhouses can store far more carbon and forests and help fight against flooding. Hawaii has lost a lot of its wetlands to agriculture and urban developments, but conservationists are working to bring them back. Scott Fisher with the Hawaii Land Trust spoke to HPR's Savannah Harriman-Pote about restoration work at the Waihe'e Refuge on Maui.
9: The site at Waihe'e was a dairy between 1919 and 1970, and because of that, it had been dramatically transformed. And so what we need to do is get in there and start that healing process. That really involves removing invasive species. So, for example, kiawe, which is Prosopis pallida, a non-native species, it is what's known as a phreatophyte. They come from a desert region of South America, and because it is a phreatophyte, it consumes, it sucks up a lot of water. So just simply removing that invasive species, removing the kiawe that was both surrounding and in the wetlands, we've actually seen a dramatic change in the water level. But, you know, it's not enough. We need more water. And so one thing that we're doing in this wetland, so the wetlands are about 27 acres, about 6 acres of that 27 acres is a type of fish pond known as a loko iakalo. So this is built in the 16th century under the leadership of one of the Maui chiefs by the name of Pi'ilani. He oversaw the construction of a fish pond, and what we're doing is we're rebuilding that fish pond. And so this is under the leadership of my colleague Kia'i Collier and his group that he's formed called Kapoho Lima Ka'eo. And they have, you know, they're doing the Uha Humu Puhaku, the rock wall rebuilding. But we're also planning, since it's a freshwater fish pond, we are in the process of getting the permits for returning the water. So we are as close as possible restoring the water from the original source. It ultimately came from the Waihe'e stream, which is nearby. But we'll bring water back in and use that to restore the fish pond, and it will grow taro and we'll raise fish. It's a freshwater fish pond, so we can grow taro in there. And it's, you know, another means of actually helping to reduce the sediment that would otherwise go out into the ocean and during very, very heavy rainfall events would actually potentially cause damage to the reef. And so here it's actually settling out into our wetlands.
10: Mm. And in watching this ecosystem change for more than two decades, what's it like for you to see those changes and to recognize maybe small ways, maybe big ways that the health of the wetland at Waihe'e is improving?
9: I mean, I can look out now across Waihe'e and as well as our other sites, and we can see there are areas that are now dominated by native species. And that has not been the case for well over 100 years.
0: 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Expect a minor coastal flooding on all islands during the high tides today. Morning Edition continues on HPR 1 for this Monday morning.
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2: It's Morning Edition from NPR News. I'm Leila Fadel in Washington, D.C.
11: And me, Martinez, in Culver City, California. Russian officials say an attack against an oil refinery outside Moscow is one of Ukraine's biggest long-range strikes so far. Joining us now from Kyiv to discuss is NPR's Joanna Kakissis. Joanna, so what kind of damage did this cause?
12: Well, at least four people were killed and at least a dozen wounded across Russia, including Moscow, according to local Russian officials. Now, Russia's Ministry of Defense said it had intercepted or destroyed more than 550 Ukrainian drones in more than a dozen regions. But some of the drones got through. Moscow's mayor said drones hit a checkpoint near the Moscow oil refinery, and they also hit residential buildings in Moscow suburbs.
11: Okay, now how did Ukraine explain the attacks?
12: Well, Ukrainian President Volodymyr Zelensky said they were, quote, entirely justified. In his nightly video address, he said Russians started this war and now they are feeling it at home.
13: It's a чіткий сигнал, що не варто.
12: He's saying this is a clear signal that one should not pick a fight with Ukraine or wage an unjust war of conquest. Now, Russia has been attacking Ukraine with drones and missiles nearly every night for years. Last week, a Russian missile destroyed an apartment building in Kyiv, killing 24 people, including three children. And this was part of a Russian attack that lasted for 48 hours, one of the biggest of the war, and Zelensky vowed to respond.
11: Could this Ukrainian strike have happened, say, a year ago?
12: Zoe, not with the frequency we have been seeing in the last year. In the past, Ukraine has used weapons provided by the U.S. to strike deep inside Russia. Now Ukraine is consistently using weapons it makes itself, like drones, to do so. Now, these innovations have kept the war competitive for Ukraine, which is a much smaller country than Russia, and has about a quarter of the population. Ukrainian soldiers often tell me that they see innovation as the only way to survive. Now, George Barros of the Institute for the Study of War in Washington told me that Ukraine does have a competitive edge in robotic warfare for now.
14: So creating new systems, creating innovative new tactics, and pushing the technology forward, the Russians have a comparative advantage in scaling. Oftentimes, the Ukrainians will discover a cool new tactic or technology, start to implement it. The Russians on the other side of the line will then observe it, reverse engineer it, copy it, and then scale it.
12: So it's a constant race, and now there are drones that use artificial intelligence.
11: But could this robotic warfare turn the tide for Ukraine?
12: Well, the Ukrainians are certainly hoping so. You know, defense tech innovation has helped them flip the script. Even Secretary of State Marco Rubio said recently that Ukraine has the strongest and most powerful military in Europe. Now, Barros of the Institute for the Study of War says the long-range strikes have degraded Russia's ability to export, transport, and sell Russian oil.
14: Is the war going to end because of the strike campaign? Certainly not. It is an important aspect of the overall Ukrainian strategy to defend itself and end the war on terms that favor Ukraine.
12: Now, peace talks essentially stalled because the U.S. is focused on the Iran war, and Zelensky often speaks bitterly that sanctions on Russia don't work either, that they're evaded or watered down. So he says that these long-range strikes are Ukraine's own idea of sanctions. He does see these strikes as one tool to force the Kremlin to stop its full-scale war on Ukraine, which has now lasted for more than 4 years.
11: That's NPR's Joanna Kakissis in Kyiv. Joanna, thanks.
12: You're welcome.
15: When the U.S. and Israel lost patience with diplomacy over Iran's nuclear program, they attacked with military force. American presidents had faced a similar choice about North Korea, which, unlike Iran, now is a nuclear power. NPR's Anthony Kuhn reports from Seoul on the different results.
16: Deputies to North Korea's Supreme People's Assembly stood for the playing of the socialist anthem, The Internationale, at a meeting in March. Kim Jong-un gave a speech that essentially said, at a time when the U.S. is riding roughshod over some countries, implying Venezuela and Iran, North Korea clearly made the right choice to keep building its nuclear arsenal. Former State Department official Joel Witt says Kim must be feeling emboldened.
17: If you look at who's the winner over, you know, the past decade or so of U.S.-North Korean relations, Kim Jong-un clearly wins first prize.
16: Experts believe Kim Jong-un was alarmed by the U.S. decapitation strikes that killed Iran's leaders. In his 2025 book titled Fallout, The Inside Story of America's Failure to Disarm North Korea, Witt says past U.S. presidents have considered decapitation strikes against North Korea, but dropped the idea due to the risk of nuclear or conventional war. Che Yong-hwan is a senior researcher with the Institute for National Security Strategy, a think tank affiliated with South Korea's intelligence agency. He says Pyongyang enacted a 2022 law with a section intended to deter decapitation strikes.
18: It states that if the top leadership were killed, they would automatically retaliate with all their nuclear weapons.
16: The North Supreme People's Assembly added that plan to the country's constitution in March. Witt says that North Korea now has nuclear-armed missiles that stand at least some chance of hitting American cities. But he notes that getting nuclear weapons was Kim's plan B. He chose it because his plan A of reaching a deal with the U.S. fell through. By now, though, Witt says Kim is probably not eager to try again for a deal, even if President Trump is.
17: North Korea started to realize the U.S. was a receding power. And so once again, it was looking for new friends and certainly found a very good new friend in Russia.
16: North Korea signed a mutual defense pact with Russia in 2024 and sent troops to help fight Ukraine the same year. Kim Jong-un highlighted ties with Moscow last month when he presided over the opening of a museum and cemetery for North Korean soldiers who died fighting in Russia's Kursk region. Wearing white gloves, he solemnly scooped dirt onto the grave of a fallen soldier as the setting sun shone on the faces of bereaved families. Choi Yong-hwan says that with the backing of Russia, China, Iran, and other like-minded nations, North Korea now feels empowered to play a bigger role on the global stage.
19: 그런 구조를 통해서 이제 북한이 더 이상 불법적으로 핵무기를 만든
18: Through such a structure, North Korea aims to no longer be seen as a rogue state that built nuclear weapons illegally, but as a new normal state.
16: He adds that most countries no longer believe that Pyongyang can be pressured to give up its nukes, so the pressure is easing. Joel Witt says that the U.S.'s mistake has been to think that pressure and force are more effective than diplomacy in getting Iran and North Korea to do what it wants.
17: We repeatedly make mistakes underestimating the determination of other countries to follow through on what they think their national security interests are.
16: And that's why, he says, history appears to just keep repeating itself. Anthony Kuhn, NPR News, Seoul.

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2: Mahalo for listening to HPR 1 at 7:43. I'm Derek Malama. A sacred artifact from Hawaii is now on display for the public to see at the Smithsonian's National Museum of the American Indian. HPR's Cassie Ordonio reports.
3: Kane Pole is a basalt rock from Ko'u on Hawaii Island and is a second stone to be on display in Washington, D.C. It's also one of four stones that mark the cardinal directions around the National Museum. A celebration was held over the weekend.
4: This May celebration is really an opportunity for us to introduce Kane Pole Kalua to the larger community and to tell the story of how we got the second pohaku to D.C.
3: Helena Kapuni Reynolds is a museum's associate curator of Native Hawaiian history and culture.
4: So that over the next 20 years, more people are aware of Kane Pole's story so that they feel welcome to the museum to come say hello whenever they're in the area. But then to also recognize that Native Hawaiian traditions continue to thrive and adapt to the world that we live in today.
3: Manu Ikaika is a kumuhula at Halau Ho'omau Ikawaiola o Hawaii. His halau got to perform for the celebration.
5: You look back at history of Hawaii and the stories we tell in our hula, you know, is important because at that time we had a written language. So we kept this in stories about our god and goddesses and events that happened before and now. And I think that brings together who Kane Pole is, where he's coming from, why we continue to perpetuate this to educate others.
3: Kane Pole will be on loan at the museum for the next 20 years before returning back to Hawaii. Cassie Ordonio, HPR News.
2: 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That story is ahead.
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0: 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I'm Leila Fadel.
7: And I'm A. Martinez. There are a lot of wellness trends on social media that make health experts roll their eyes. But just about every expert can get behind a recent trend with some caveats. It's called fiber maxing. NPR's Maria Godoy has more.
8: Fiber is kind of like the Peter Parker of food nutrients. For a long time, most people ignored it as kind of boring. But it's really a superhero when it comes to good health. And now it's finally having its moment. Social media is flooded with tips on how to maximize the fiber in your meals, like the TikTok creator who goes by X-Teen Fit and enthusiastically shares the fiber-rich foods she loves.
9: Fiber maxing is the new looks maxing. 100 grams of blackberries has 5 grams of fiber. 120 grams of sweet potato has 4 grams of fiber. Fiber is super important because it slows down the rate that sugar enters my bloodstream, which balances my energy throughout the day.
8: Other videos promote fiber as a way to improve gut health and reduce the risk of colorectal cancer, and even of dying prematurely. All these claims are backed by research, by the way. Hannah Holscher, a professor of nutrition at the University of Illinois, says it's about time that fiber stepped into the spotlight.
10: The truth of the matter is I kind of appreciate the trend because generally fiber is just not really a sexy nutrient that people are paying attention to. And basically no one eats enough fiber.
8: We should be eating roughly 25 to 38 grams of fiber a day, but about 9 out of 10 Americans fail to meet that goal. And they're missing out on lots of health benefits.
10: And so they're not getting those heart healthy benefits. They're not getting that reduced risk of developing overweight and obesity. So we really want to encourage eating more dietary fiber for most Americans.
8: The best place to get fiber is from plant foods. Some foods like whole grains, kale, nuts, and seeds are good sources of insoluble fiber, which helps keep digestion moving. Other foods are rich in soluble fiber, which is helpful for managing cholesterol and blood sugar levels. Registered dietitian Yasi Ansari says you can find this in lots of sources.
11: We have the oats, the bran, the beans, lentils, mushrooms, chia seeds, apples, just to give you some examples.
8: She says the good news is many plant foods contain both types of fiber. And while fiber supplements can be helpful, Ansari says it's best to get most of your fiber from whole foods.
11: We're also getting the antioxidants that those fiber-rich foods are providing us. So a lot of those micronutrients, the vitamins, the minerals, and the antioxidants that support our health.
8: And while aiming to eat more fiber is a lofty goal, there are some precautions. Candace Pumper is a staff dietitian with The Ohio State University. She says people with certain conditions like IBS or Crohn's disease should talk to their doctor first. And in general, it's best to ramp up fiber slowly, maybe just add a few grams to each meal to start. Too much too soon can lead to bloating and gas. And she says drink plenty of water.
12: Our bodies function best with balanced gradual changes, not extremes, so which is why the goal should be meeting your daily fiber needs, not trying to max them out.
8: In other words, don't go overboard. After all, the ultimate goal isn't to jump on a trend, but to create a lifelong, sustainable fiber habit. Maria Godoy, NPR News.
7: This afternoon, and all things considered, a unique write-in candidate for Oregon governor, Pencil. Not someone with the last name Pencil, but someone in a human-sized pencil costume. Their point? To raise awareness about the state's last place reading scores. 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
2: And this is HPR 1 at 7:50. I'm Derek Malama. Honolulu drivers may have noticed a man in VR goggles spray painting a church along Punahou Street. That man is local muralist Todd Estrella Johnson. He worked with the Lutheran Church of Honolulu to create a new mural for their community. Johnson spoke with HPR about the latest mural. That's part of his Mele Murals project, which he says is rooted in community and aina.
13: In the meditation, you know, we ask the aina what we should paint. And so we see what ideas come to them. I think the ideas that come to me that way are way cooler than what I come up with. It's one thing to have a gift, and it's another to share it or to use it in the service of others. Some would say that every creature in the universe was designed for giving, right? The tree gives you air or fruit and other things like that, right? Everything has something. So what is our role to give?
2: More information about Johnson's artwork can be found on our website, hawaiipublicradio.org. Hawaii Youth Symphony is now taking registrants for its annual Pacific Music Institute. It's open to grades 6 to 12. Workshops, rehearsals, and performances will mostly be held at UH Manoa and Iolani School. Joe Stepek returns as the maestro. The deadline to enroll is May 31st. Morning Edition continues on HPR 1.
7: It's Morning Edition from NPR News. I'm E. Martinez.
14: And I'm Layla Faldin. The fate of an injured and wayward humpback whale captivated people around the world since March. The whale got stranded along Germany's Baltic coast. There was a dramatic rescue effort to tow him back to the Atlantic Ocean. But as NPR's Rob Schmitz reports, the story ended this weekend when its body was found off a Danish island.
15: The young adult male humpback, its mouth injured from a fishing net, had first beached himself off the German coast of the Baltic Sea in late March, leading to a local rescue effort by scientists. But in the following weeks, the animal beached himself again and again as he swam further east into the Baltic. And he developed a skin disease brought on by the low salinity of the Baltic, a body of water where humpbacks are rarely seen. Each rescue attempt garnered more and more media attention, where his survival became a cause celeb, and he was nicknamed Timmy.
16: Of course, we are also very emotional about the whale.
15: At the time, Burkhard Baschek of the German Oceanographic Museum was leading the rescue efforts and told NPR Timmy should be left in peace to die.
16: And we know that's also expected and also like the right thing in that moment to rescue the whale. We've done everything to do so. But the question is to which extent?
15: But social media influencers criticized the scientists' every move, leading to threats of violence against scientists who said the whale was likely about to die. Others thought killing the whale might be more humane. At the time, Till Backhaus, the environment minister of the German state of Mecklenburg-Pomerania, ruled that out.
17: Die Harpune ist das Vergiften, den Sprengladen in das Maul zu geben und das zu sprengen.
15: We could harpoon it, we could poison it, we could put explosives into its mouth and detonate them, but all of these measures are unacceptable to me, he said. Backhaus did approve a plan by two German business moguls who donated nearly $2 million to coax Timmy into a water-filled barge in late April. The 26,000-pound Timmy swam into the barge and he was towed to the North Sea near Denmark. The rescue effort was popular in Germany, but it also caught the critical eye of political analysts, with one drawing a comparison between Timmy's plight and that of the German government. According to the miracle belief surrounding the whale, wrote commentator Niels Minkmar, this will end with him waving at the cameras as fit as Flipper. So too does the government want to steer Germany back to a golden age, he wrote. Europe's largest economy lies waiting on the sandbank. We, Minkmar wrote, are Timmy. Over the weekend, 2 weeks after Timmy was released into the North Sea, residents of the Danish island of Anholt saw the carcass of a humpback had washed up in the shallows. Divers found a tracking device on its back and confirmed the dead whale was Timmy. He was found hundreds of miles southeast of where humans had released him, and he was moving back towards the Baltic Sea. Rob Schmitz, NPR News, Berlin.
7: Once a year, NPR and the NPR network come together to highlight climate solutions, ways to reduce emissions that heat the planet, and ways to be more resilient. Joining us now is NPR's climate solutions correspondent, Julia Simon. Julia, this year we're focusing on local climate solutions. So why this theme?
18: Well, for the past 16 months, the Trump administration has been putting up roadblocks for climate action, rolling back tax credits for electric vehicles, solar panels. Instead, the administration is focused on drilling for more fossil fuels. But while the federal government has been blocking climate action, some U.S. cities and states and even neighborhoods have been going in the opposite direction. They've been reducing emissions, and they're taking steps to adapt to a warming world. So that's why we're focusing on local climate solutions.
7: Okay, so what are some of the stories we can expect this week?
18: So burning fossil fuels like oil, gas, and coal, that's the single biggest driver of climate change. This week, you're going to hear several stories about renewable energy, creative ways to find money to build it. Member station KUER has a story about communities across Utah joining up to build renewable energy together. Cincinnati Public Radio will bring us a story about how Cincinnati is transforming this old landfill into a solar project. Colorado Public Radio, they have a story about new ways to heat and cool buildings.
7: All right, not lots to look forward there. So can these projects, though, move the needle on reducing emissions?
18: When you add them up, yes. Obviously, scientists are calling for coordinated climate actions from federal governments. But a lot of policies for energy, transportation, building codes, they're implemented on the local level. So that's why what states and cities do really matters. Here's Nate Holtman. He directs the Center for Global Sustainability at the University of Maryland.
19: Even though as we have this kind of national story that seems very monolithic with the president doing a lot of things around climate and energy, there's all this kind of driving force for action that's happening at this subnational level, and it's not small in terms of scale.
18: Holtman says his team's research shows these local actions do, in fact, drive down emissions in the U.S. when you add them up.
7: Julia, so you mentioned Utah, and I understand later today, and all things considered, we'll have a story for Montana Public Radio. These are stories about renewable energy for more conservative Republican states. So what's going on there?
18: Well, one, there are people in conservative areas that care about climate change, too. But A, there's something else that's going on here, and that's affordability. Large-scale solar and wind combined with batteries are more cost competitive than energy from coal and gas plants. Kate Johnson is with C40, a coalition of climate-minded cities. And she says for many local governments in blue and red states, climate solutions just make financial sense.
20: At the local level, some of the partisan divides that you see at the national level tend to fall away. And I think that's because at the end of the day, mayors are committed to delivering good public services to their cities. And that's not really a partisan issue.
18: So lowering electric bills, saving money on gas, you'll hear a lot of affordability arguments this week.
21: That's NPR's Julia Simon. Julia, thanks.
18: Thank you, A.
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7: 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I'm Amy Martinez.
14: And I'm Leila Faldin.
23: The Trump administration is transforming the U.S. Forest Service.
24: The Forest Service has been looking at reorganization since 2007. There's been a lot of efforts to study this, a lot of efforts to consider reorganization, but we're actually doing it.
23: Critics say the Forest Service is being gutted, with research and regional offices closing, and fear that more public land will be opened up to private companies. That's on the next On Point.
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2: 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On this Monday morning, it's 8 o'clock across the Hawaiian Islands.
7: Good morning. The World Health Organization says Ebola in Central Africa is a health emergency. The strain of this outbreak is rare, and field tests often miss it. How have U.S. cuts to foreign aid slowed the response? It's Morning Edition from NPR News. Thousands went to a prayer rally on the National Mall to, quote, rededicate America to God. I'm Amy Martinez.
14: And I'm Leila Faldin. It was partially funded by the federal government. Almost everyone who spoke at the event was Christian. Also, President Trump has dropped his suit against the IRS amid talks of a settlement, and jury deliberations begin today in a case over the direction of one of the biggest artificial intelligence companies, OpenAI. It's Monday, May 18th. On this day in 1998, the federal government filed an antitrust case against Microsoft. They eventually settled. The news is next.
26: Live from NPR News, I'm Lakshmi Singh. We've just learned that a California jury has unanimously voted to dismiss all claims in Elon Musk's lawsuit against OpenAI CEO Sam Altman and other OpenAI leaders and funders. Musk alleged Altman and others breached their duty to OpenAI's nonprofit mission and unjustly enriched themselves by building a for-profit company on top of it. The jury found that Musk had not filed his lawsuit within the 3-year statute of limitations for making a claim of breach of charitable trust. This is an advisory jury, meaning their decision is non-binding. The U.S. and Israel may soon decide whether to resume their full-scale war with Iran. NPR's Daniel Estrin has the latest from Tel Aviv.
27: Look up at the skies in Tel Aviv, and you can see U.S. military cargo planes and aerial refueling jets in the air every day since the ceasefire with Iran. Israeli Prime Minister Benjamin Netanyahu and President Trump on Sunday discussed a possible renewal of full-scale war with Iran, according to a person familiar with the matter not authorized to discuss that publicly. President Trump said in a social media post, "For Iran, the clock is ticking. former Mossad official Sima Shaim.
0: I think we are very close to a decision of the president.
27: Iran has been holding talks this weekend with Qatar, Turkey, and Pakistan, potentially looking for a diplomatic solution. Daniel Estrin, NPR News, Tel Aviv.
26: Against the backdrop of an energy crisis stemming from the war in the Middle East, a mega energy merger is underway in the U.S. NPR's Scott Horsley says NextEra Energy is taking over Dominion.
1: NextEra Energy is offering to buy Dominion Energy in a $67 billion deal that would create the nation's largest electric utility. NextEra is the parent company of Florida Power and Light, while Dominion's territory includes Virginia, which is home to a large number of data centers. The proposed merger comes at a time when both demand for power and utility investment are surging. Meanwhile, the price that consumers pay for electricity has jumped more than 6% over the last year, outpacing overall inflation.
26: That's Scott Horsley reporting. The judge overseeing Luigi Mangione's New York State murder trial for the killing of a healthcare executive in 2024 will allow jurors to see some key pieces of evidence, not others. Here's WNYC Samantha Max.
3: When local police arrested Mangione at a McDonald's in Altoona, Pennsylvania, they found a cell phone, a loaded magazine, a passport, and a computer chip in his backpack. Judge Gregory Caro says a jury cannot see those items because police found them through an illegal search. But jurors will be allowed to see a gun, a silencer, and a notebook that officers uncovered later. The judge says that surge followed proper protocols.
26: That's Samantha Max reporting. From Washington, this is NPR News.
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2: You're listening to HPR 1 at 8:04. I'm Derek Malama. The State Attorney General's Office says it's working to address the issues raised by the federal government about its Medicaid fraud enforcement. Vice President J.D. Vance has announced a crackdown on Medicaid fraud, naming Hawaii and other Democrat-led states specifically as not doing enough. The State Attorney General's Office rejected that claim, saying the unit has helped secure $14 million in fraud judgments, settlements, and recoveries since 2021. The AG says it's contacted the federal government about enforcement, but has not yet heard back. As the school year comes to a close, the Hawaii Board of Education is committing to higher standards of communication and transparency. Two board members attended the National School Boards Association conference in Texas last month. Board member Sylvia Lee says she took away three lessons that she wants the board to implement. And these include more clarity in how the responsibilities of the board differ from those of the Department of Education, more communication surrounding goals, and creating regular self-evaluations.
5: Successful boards maintain a fingers-out, eyes-in approach, focusing on high-level policy, and leave day-to-day operations, such as the procurement of local edible produce, to the DOE. Our BOE governance handbook should show and set measurable public-facing indicators. Our community should be able to track our progress on student outcomes as easily as they track the budget.
2: The board will present a self-evaluation at its next meeting in June. The deadline for Maui County residents to request curbside pickup for storm debris is this Friday, May 22nd. Removal services are only for residential green waste, mud, and non-hazardous construction and demolition debris from the severe weather in March and April. After the deadline, residents are encouraged to self-haul storm debris to county landfills or composting centers when possible to reduce the strain on local resources. Instructions for requesting a storm debris pickup and other post-storm information can be found online at maurecovers.org/konastorm. Morning Edition continues on HPR 1.
7: It's Morning Edition from NPR News. I'm A. Martinez in Culver City, California.
14: And I'm Leila Fadil in Washington, D.C. Ebola in Central Africa is a global health emergency. The World Health Organization made the declaration over the weekend.
7: The outbreak has killed more than 80 people. At least 336 have gotten sick. It started in the Democratic Republic of Congo and spread to Uganda. Other countries nearby are on alert.
14: Here with the latest is NPR's global health correspondent, Jonathan Lambert. Hi, Jonathan.
6: Hi, Leila.
14: So why is this outbreak worrying the WHO?
6: Well, for one, Ebola is a really serious disease. Yeah. The virus kills about half the people it infects and can spread through contact with bodily fluids. Now, the DRC has lots of experience with Ebola. Just last year, there was an outbreak that killed 45 people over the course of a few months. This one is worrying because the death toll is already much higher than that, and it was only announced on Friday. That's part of why an emergency was declared the next day. I track outbreaks like these pretty closely, and when I saw the announcement, I had this moment of panic that I'd somehow missed earlier reports. The numbers just seemed too big for a new outbreak. Hmm. Now we've learned that the first suspected cases likely popped up in late April.
14: So it took more than 3 weeks to recognize Ebola was spreading. Why did it take so long?
6: One factor may be the kind of Ebola that's spreading. It's a rare strain called Bundibugyo, and standard field tests often miss it. Samples had to be sent to larger labs for analysis, and in a big country like DRC, that can take time. Historically, that kind of surveillance was supported by U.S. foreign aid. I asked Bahuma Tatanji, an infectious disease physician at Emory, whether last year's massive aid cuts might have delayed the response, and here's what she had to say.
8: Certainly, having less foreign aid and less funding limits what countries are able to do in terms of their response capacity.
6: On a CDC press call yesterday, I asked this question. Satish Pillai, the Ebola response manager, didn't answer it directly. But he did say that CDC was only notified of the first case just last Thursday, and that difficult conditions in the area likely delayed the response.
14: Why is it so hard to trace the disease?
6: It's in a pretty remote area. It's rural northeast DRC. It borders Uganda and South Sudan, and there's a lot of ongoing conflict there. It's also an active mining area, so there are a lot of transient workers coming and going. That could spread the virus to urban centers, and that seems to already be happening. At least two cases, including one death, have already been reported in Uganda's capital, Kampala. If the virus continues to spread in more urban, connected areas like that, it could really take off.
14: Are health officials concerned that this could become a pandemic?
6: Right now, there's not really a pandemic risk. Ebola is a lot harder to transmit than an airborne disease like COVID. Plus, previous Ebola outbreaks haven't sparked pandemics. But this is still a very serious threat to the region. Part of that is the fact that the outbreak got so big so fast. And because this is a rare strain of Ebola, there aren't approved vaccines or treatments for it. And that could make containing the disease a lot harder.
14: So what are health officials doing to respond?
6: Right now, international health agencies are scrambling to send staff and supplies. And the U.S. CDC is sending more staff, too. They'll all be focused on identifying cases, caring for patients, and isolating their contacts to limit the spread of the disease. But it's still really early days, and the outbreak right now is likely much bigger than officials know.
14: That's NPR's Jonathan Lambert. Thank you for your reporting, Jonathan.
6: Thank you.
7: For more on this outbreak, we've called Dr. Craig Spencer. He helped fight a different strain of Ebola during the West Africa epidemic in 2014, which is when he got the disease. He's now associate professor of public health at Brown University and an emergency medicine physician with the Brown Pandemic Center. So, Dr. Spencer, what concerns you the most about this new Ebola cases?
9: What concerns me the most is we learned too much too quickly for this to be anything but really bad. You heard that the number of cases that were reported right when this was first declared was remarkably high. This already makes it, on day one, one of the largest Ebola outbreaks ever recorded. We also heard really quickly that there were cases in Uganda, so hundreds of kilometers away, which when I hear that, I worry about all the transport that patients took in between the outbreak zone, where they got to in the capital of Uganda, health clinics, healthcare providers, and others that may have been exposed. And also there are cases in many places around the region, quite far from each other, which shows that there's been a lot of spread, probably going on for a lot longer than we know.
10: So is it fair to say that you're concerned about things in areas that maybe we don't know are dealing with this?
9: I think there's a lot we still don't know. Look, this was declared just a few days ago, and the day after we had the WHO declare a public health emergency of international concern. That is incredibly fast. For all the reasons that were already outlined, the delays in us picking this up, this is a different strain. This is an incredibly difficult place to work. I've worked in Eastern Congo. Mm-hmm. There's a lot of conflict. The health infrastructure is not particularly strong. There's a lot of mistrust of outsiders. And this is unfortunately the perfect environment for something like Ebola to spread without being picked up promptly. And that's exactly what happened here.
10: I mentioned how you have had it. What was that like?
9: Well, it was the worst 19 days of my life, I can tell you that much. Mm. Ebola is not a kind disease. It is a disease of compassion in that it primarily infects people who take care of others, so close family members or healthcare workers. I was infected at some point while caring for patients in West Africa, but I was lucky to be treated in the United States where I received incredible care. I was lucky to survive, which the overwhelming majority of patients unfortunately don't. And I had to contrast my own experience of receiving incredible care with the care that we were able to provide in Guinea, Liberia, and Sierra Leone just over a decade ago that wasn't the quality of care that any of us wishes that we could have provided. And that makes me particularly concerned for the outbreak here in Congo, where the health infrastructure is unfortunately very weak.
10: What did that change for you, though, doctor, having it as opposed to how you felt or thought about Ebola before having it?
9: What changed for me was I was incredibly grateful to receive such amazing care, but I recognize that we should be able to provide the same type of care to all the Ebola patients anywhere around the world. And I'm remarkably concerned right now. This would have been a tough outbreak to manage in the best case scenario, but we are dealing with arguably the worst case scenario. We have humanitarian crisis and conflict and instability and a big outbreak that has multiple chains of transmission that we have truly no idea yet on how big it is, how bad it is, and exactly where it's at. This is going to make this really, really, really hard to trace down and to get under control. And I'm afraid that we have many tough weeks and likely months ahead.
10: Are there enough doctors and nurses to fight this if it continues to spread?
9: Training and being capable and feeling competent taking care of Ebola patients requires a lot, not just the actual training itself, but it's physically and mentally demanding. It's really, really hard to see a lot of your patients despite everything that you can do, the supportive care we can give. So hard to see so many patients die. That was really tough for me. That was really tough for a lot of my colleagues a decade ago. And even if we had the right numbers, I'm worried we don't have enough personal protective equipment. We don't have enough high quality places where we can provide the type of ICU and really intense care that we need to save lives. As of right now, there's not enough of all of that.
10: Yeah, and with the U.S. Agency for International Development, USAID,

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1: About 40 to 50 U.S. Air Force aerial tankers deployed currently at the airport, which is quite an uptick from what we had in the past several weeks of the ceasefire.
2: He says these are aerial refueling jets flying in from U.S. bases in the Mideast on training missions. Israeli Prime Minister Benjamin Netanyahu spoke with President Trump Sunday about the possibility of renewing the war with Iran. That's according to a person familiar with the matter who spoke to NPR without authorization to speak publicly. President Trump wrote on social media Sunday, "For Iran, the clock is ticking and they better get moving fast or there won't be anything left of them. Time is of the essence."
3: I think we are very close to a decision of the president.
2: Sima Shain is a former senior official with the Israeli Mossad intelligence agency and an analyst on Iran. She thinks Trump is preparing the ground for a renewed military attack, but at the same time, Iran appears to be trying to find a diplomatic way out. This weekend, Iran held talks with Qatar, Turkey, and Pakistan.
3: I think the only option for a renewed diplomatic channel is if Iran brings something that doesn't have to answer all the demands of the U.S., but has to answer one or two of the main demands on Hormuz or the nuclear issue.
2: Iran's nuclear enrichment continues to be a main sticking point. The recent U.S.-Israeli war with Iran did not destroy most of its nuclear or missile assets. They survived in underground bunkers, according to a new assessment by former head of Israeli military intelligence, Tamir Hyman. Former Israeli ambassador to the U.S. Mike Herzog told Israeli Army Radio, the purpose of any military action now, whether limited or broad, would be to pressure Iran to give up its nuclear enrichment. Daniel Estrin, NPR News, Tel Aviv.
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5: And this is HPR 1 at 819. OHA assistance to Native Hawaiian flood victims began taking applications over the weekend, and that continues this morning at 9. 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

0: Mahalo for listening to Morning Edition on this Monday with music from Ledward Ka'apana. In the weather for most of the Hawaiian Islands, an unstable trade wind pattern will continue through midweek with brief downpours possible. Expect a minor coastal flooding on all islands during the high tides today. It is Climate Solutions Week, and we're starting off with a look at wetlands. Scott Fisher with the Hawaii Land Trust spoke to HBR's Savannah Harriman-Pote about restoration work at the Waihe'e Refuge that's on Maui. It's HBR One.
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1: 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I'm Leila Fadel.
2: And I'm A. Martinez. The White House helped organize a prayer gathering on the National Mall Sunday. Many speakers blended American history and Christian theology. Jack Jenkins of Religion News Service tells us more.
3: As Christian praise music blasted from towering speakers near the Washington Monument on Sunday, thousands of people filed onto the National Mall, many with their hands already raised in prayer. The participants, many wearing red, white, and blue clothing adorned with Christian symbols, were there to participate in what organizers called the Rededicate 250 event. It was an all-day affair featuring Trump administration officials, faith leaders, and musical acts. The idea was to celebrate the 250th anniversary of the U.S., while also, as participants put it, rededicating America as one nation under God. Many speakers argued that the U.S. has been influenced by Christianity throughout its history. Here's House Speaker Mike Johnson, a Southern Baptist.
4: And we remember that your mighty hand has been upon our nation since the very beginning.
3: Defense Secretary Pete Hegseth, who worships at a church run by a self-described Christian nationalist, appeared by video and referenced a story of George Washington praying at Valley Forge, a story many historians say is a fabrication.
5: And on this day of Rededicate 250, let us follow George Washington's example. Let us pray as he did.
3: President Trump, who has enjoyed robust support from conservative Christians, was also expected to address the crowd via video, but sent along a clip of himself reading from the Bible instead, which was recorded for a separate event. The crowd, many of whom wore MAGA hats, cheered all the same. Cassidy Haynes of Pennsylvania was one of many who traveled in from out of state.
6: Today means a lot just to be here to celebrate our nation, the birth of our nation, to come back into covenant with God our Father. I'm blessed to be here.
3: Organizers have been criticized for centering not just Christianity, but a particular kind of Christianity. While some Catholics addressed the crowd, leaders from major mainline and historic Black Protestant denominations did not appear. For NPR News, I'm Jack Jenkins in Washington.
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1: For more on Sunday's prayer rally on the National Mall, we are joined by Robert Jones. He's the president and founder of the Nonpartisan Public Religion Research Institute, which studies religion, culture, and politics. Good morning, Robert. Thanks for being on the program.
7: Hi, good morning.
1: So you were one of the thousands of people there. What was your impression, your sort of big takeaway, talking to this crowd and being there?
7: Yeah, I was indeed. Well, you know, as a scholar of religion, I was really struck by being down. It was down on the National Mall, and, you know, kind of take you to the scene. When you walk into the National Mall, you have the U.S. Capitol at your back, and they had set the stage up with the Washington Monument. Right in the background. And the stage itself, I think, communicates a lot about what this event was intended to do. Mm. It was a stage with big fluted columns, maybe 40, 50 feet tall. And in between those were projections of stained glass windows with a cross projected right in the center of the stained glass window, and then video screens on either side that would feature the speaker. And when I walked in, it took a little while to get through the security checkpoints. When I walked in, though, it was Jonathan Rumi, who is the actor who plays Jesus on The Chosen, on the video screens with the stained glass window and cross, these columns on the side that represent kind of government buildings that look a lot like the Supreme Court columns, and then the Washington Monument in the background. So I think the most striking thing about it was how intentional this merger of Christian worship, Christian church, and state was right there on the Mall.
1: So the symbolism of that, I mean, when you've been researching the issue of religion and politics for years, how would you describe this administration's approach to the separation of church and state?
7: Well, it's been, I think, a very straightforward approach to undermine, you know, that wall of separation. I talked to several people in the crowd who were there specifically to celebrate that, and you'll hear this these words like rededicate. This was called Rededicate 250. Mm-hmm. Words I heard a lot were revival, reclaim, all these kind of re-words. And it is this sense that we are reclaiming this country. And if you ask the question, well, who for and for what, it really is a very narrow slice of America's rich religious landscape. It's really reclaiming it for essentially a white evangelical Protestant Christianity. That was clearly the vibe there. It was also a very homogeneous crowd. I would estimate the crowd was probably 95% white. Very clearly evangelical, older, probably mostly in their 50s and 60s. There were some families there, but more of an older crowd. That really is the demographic of the Make America Great Again, Trump's base. And I think that's who the event was there to celebrate.
1: So as you point out, and as our reporter pointed out, a very narrow slice of even Christianity within this country. One rabbi was listed on the program and addressed the crowd, but no other religions represented. Did you detect active animosity toward other beliefs?
7: You know, not exactly, but in the run-up to not there on the event, because it was such a homogeneous crowd, I think it felt like everybody felt like kind of a family reunion there, because this group, it should be said too, that white evangelical Protestants, even though they're very prominent in the Trump administration, in his Religious Liberty Commission, for example, 12 of the 13 people on his Religious Liberty Commission are Christian and mostly evangelical there. White evangelical Protestants only make up 13% of the population today. They only make up 20% even of Christians. So the striking absence of non-evangelical or mainline Protestants, the complete absence of anyone from a historically black denomination or church, not to mention Muslims or Hindus or Buddhists. The animosity was up front, though. Paula White Cain basically said to an event organizing, going into it at an organizing event, promoting it, said, "We will not be praying to those other gods." There won't be that kind of thing happening at this event.
1: Robert Jones is the president and founder of the Nonpartisan Public Religion Research Institute. Thank you for your time and your insights.
7: Yeah, thank you.
1: This is NPR News.
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11: 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Good morning. I'm Derek Malama. It is Climate Solutions Week, and we're starting off with a look at wetlands. These climate powerhouses can store far more carbon than forests and help fight against flooding. Hawaii has lost a lot of its wetlands to agriculture and urban development, but conservationists are working to bring them back. Scott Fisher with the Hawaii Land Trust spoke to HPR's Savannah Harriman-Pote about restoration work at the Waihe'e Refuge on Maui.
12: The site at Waihe'e was a dairy between 1919 and 1970, and because of that, it had been dramatically transformed. And so what we need to do is get in there and start that healing process. That really involves removing invasive species. So, for example, kiawe, which is Prosopis pallida, a non-native species, it is what's known as a phreatophyte. They come from a desert region of South America. And because it is a phreatophyte, it consumes, it sucks up a lot of water. So just simply removing that invasive species, removing the kiawe that was both surrounding and in the wetlands, we've actually seen a dramatic change in the water level. But, you know, it's not enough. We need more water. And so one thing that we're doing in this wetland, so the wetlands are about 27 acres, about 6 acres of that 27 acres is a type of fish pond known as a loco iakalo. So this is built in the 16th century under the leadership of one of the Maui chiefs by the name of Pi'ilani. He oversaw the construction of a fish pond. And what we're doing is we're rebuilding that fish pond. And so this is under the leadership of my colleague Kia'i Collier and his group that he's formed called Kapoho Lima Ka'eo. And they have, you know, they're doing the Uha Humu Puhaku, the rock wall rebuilding. But we're also planning, since it's a freshwater fish pond, we are in the process of getting the permits for returning the water. So we are as close as possible restoring the water from the original source. It ultimately came from the Waihe'e stream, which is nearby. But we'll bring water back in and use that to restore the fish pond, and it will grow taro and we'll raise fish. It's a freshwater fish pond, so we can grow taro in there. And it's, you know, another means of actually helping to reduce the sediment that would otherwise go out into the ocean and during very, very heavy rainfall events would actually potentially cause damage to the reef. And so here it's actually settling out into our wetlands.
13: Mm. And in watching this ecosystem change for more than two decades, what's it like for you to see those changes and to recognize maybe small ways, maybe big ways that the health of the wetland at Waihe'e is improving?
12: I mean, I can look out now across Waihe'e and as well as our other sites, and we can see there are areas that are now dominated by native species. And that has not been the case since, well, for well over 100 years.
11: 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And that story's coming up in 11 minutes as Morning Edition continues on HPR One, member supported Hawaii Public Radio, for this Monday.
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2: This is Morning Edition from NPR News. I'm Amy Martinez in Culver City, California.
1: And I'm Leila Fadel in Washington, D.C. President Trump is moving to dismiss a $10 billion lawsuit he filed against the IRS over the leak of his tax returns. That paves the way for a big settlement with the government he leads, even as ethics watchdogs and Democrats in Congress are trying to intervene. They worry that Trump could use the settlement money as he pleases with few guardrails. NPR's Carrie Johnson has been following the case, and she's here now to talk more about it. Hi, Carrie.
14: Hi there.
1: Okay, so a possible settlement between a government agency and the president who's in charge of the government. I mean, how unusual is this?
14: No one in Washington can remember anything like this ever happening before. And since this lawsuit was filed about 5 months ago, ethics people and even some government officials have been kind of concerned about the optics of this.
1: Okay, so what exactly is going on with the suit?
14: Lawyers for President Trump have just filed a notice to the federal judge in Florida saying they're going to dismiss this lawsuit and end things there. Remember, Trump filed this case over the leak of his tax returns by a federal contractor. All the way during his first term in office, Trump had been asking for $10 billion from the government, which he leads, and that caught former DOJ and Treasury officials off guard. Trump had also filed some claims over the search of his property at Mar-a-Lago years ago, and even President Trump at different moments seemed to be taken aback by the idea he'd be settling with himself over these claims. Here he is at a rally last year talking about that.
15: But isn't that a strange position to be in? I've got to make a deal. I negotiate with myself.
1: And the judge in this case in Florida had expressed some doubts about this recently. What's happening there?
14: Yes, Judge Kathleen Williams wondered whether there was really a controversy here that belongs in federal court because Trump controls the agencies that would be defending this case, and he's on both sides of the dispute. The judge had been scheduling a hearing for next week in Florida, and she had asked some very prominent lawyers to give her advice about the sensitive legal issues in the case. Late last week, those lawyers said the situation was highly unusual. Not since Richard Nixon had there been anything like this. Those lawyers told the judge there are plenty of questions she might raise about this lawsuit, and defenses the DOJ could advance to block it, like the idea that the statute of limitations has expired, and it's not clear President Trump suffered specific financial harm from the leak of his taxes.
1: And what are you watching for next?
14: Well, the court filing this morning suggests President Trump does not see any role for the judge to weigh in here, but there's really been a flurry of activity anyway. Matthew Platkin, the former attorney general for the state of New Jersey, is trying to weigh in on behalf of 93 Democrats in Congress. Some of those lawmakers worry the White House is creating a slush fund that would reward the president's allies. Congressman Joe Neguse of Colorado calls the IRS case one of the most brazen examples of corruption we've seen from this administration. And Congressman Jamie Raskin of Maryland is helping lead the opposition here. Here's Raskin criticizing the idea on ABC's This Week program Sunday.
16: All of this is outside of the Constitution. All of it is outside of congressional spending power, and so it is illegal, it is unconstitutional.
14: Now, the Justice Department has not confirmed the details of any settlement, but ABC and other outlets are reporting it would involve $1.7 billion that would go to a fund controlled by the president and open to people who Trump says have been victims of weaponization by the Biden administration. Ethics experts worry that could include some of the people who attacked police during the Capitol riot on January 6, 2021. And we're going to have to wait and see if this judge in Florida wants to demand more answers from the administration about how this case came to be and how it's being dismissed.
1: That's NPR's Carrie Johnson. Thank you for your reporting, Carrie.
14: Thanks for having me.
1: A jury in California begins deliberations today in a case that has pitted two of the biggest names in Silicon Valley against each other.
2: Elon Musk sued OpenAI CEO Sam Altman over the direction he took the company. They founded it together as a nonprofit, but Musk left after a power struggle.
1: NPR tech correspondent John Ruwich has been following this and joins me now. Good morning, John.
17: Good morning.
1: So the jury starts deliberating today. What will they be considering exactly?
17: Yeah, the key question in this case is, was Elon Musk duped into donating money, clout, and contacts to OpenAI in its early days? That's what Musk claims. He argues that Sam Altman and others breached OpenAI's founding mission as a charitable trust and unjustly enriched themselves by creating a for-profit division that essentially swallowed the original nonprofit. Now, Musk was there at the start 11 years ago, along with Altman and others. They were worried about AI being controlled by one person or one company. So they launched OpenAI as a nonprofit to create advanced AI for the benefit of humanity. But within a couple of years, they all realized that AI was extremely expensive to develop and that they were going to need a for-profit arm to raise money and to attract top talent. And that's pretty much where Musk's and Altman's stories diverge.
1: So what is the disagreement?
17: Well, Musk's side basically argues that Altman and another founder, Greg Brockman, sidelined the nonprofit entity, jettisoned its founding mission, and have basically made the for-profit arm the main thing at OpenAI. Of course, Altman and OpenAI disagree.
1: What do they say?
17: Well, they point out that the nonprofit still exists. They say the mission is still very much intact. But all the co-founders agreed that they needed to start a for-profit entity too, including Elon Musk, who actually wanted control of it. Altman's lawyers say the others weren't comfortable with that and said no, so Musk left in 2018. A key question that the jury's going to have to decide on is whether or not Musk filed this case soon enough. There's a 3-year statute of limitations for breach of charitable trust in this case. So the jury has to basically believe Musk's claims that he became aware of the issues less than 3 years before he filed the suit in 2024.
1: And how did each of these tech leaders come across in court?
17: Yeah, I would say neither of them really emerged unscathed. Musk tried to come across as altruistic. His lawyers argued that Altman and the others, quote, stole a charity, but OpenAI's lawyers tried to undercut that. Musk had a case of sour grapes, they argue, long before 2021. He didn't launch this lawsuit until after OpenAI achieved success, highlighted by the launch of ChatGPT in 2022. And he started his own for-profit competitor called xAI. For his part, Altman tried to make it seem like he's still guided by the nonprofit's mission, but Musk's lawyers accused him of being dishonest, and they called a string of witnesses to make that case.
1: What comes next?
17: Well, the nine-person jury is an advisory jury, and U.S. District Judge Yvonne Gonzalez-Rogers will make the ultimate call, although she said she's likely to follow the jury's lead. If Altman and OpenAI are found liable, there could be big changes. Musk wants a rollback of the for-profit company. He wants up to about $150 billion in gains that are linked to that company to be put into OpenAI's nonprofit foundation. And he wants Altman and Brockman ousted from their leadership roles.
1: That's NPR tech correspondent John Ruwitch. Thank you, John.
17: You're welcome, Layla.

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2: Mahalo for listening to HPR 1 at 8:43. I'm Derek Malama. A sacred artifact from Hawaii is now on display for the public to see at the Smithsonian's National Museum of the American Indian. HPR's Cassie Ordonio reports.
3: Kane Po is a basalt rock from Ka'u on Hawaii Island and is a second stone to be on display in Washington, D.C. It's also one of four stones that mark the cardinal directions around the National Museum. A celebration was held over the weekend.
4: This May celebration is really an opportunity for us to introduce Kane Po Kalua to the larger community and to tell the story of how we got the second pohaku to D.C.
3: Helena Kapuni Reynolds is a museum's associate curator of Native Hawaiian history and culture.
4: So that over the next 20 years, more people are aware of Kane Po's story so that they feel welcome to the museum to come say hello whenever they're in the area. But then to also recognize that Native Hawaiian traditions continue to thrive and adapt to the world that we live in today.
3: Manu Ikaika is a kumu hula at Halau Ho'omau Ikawaiola o Hawaii. His halau got to perform for the celebration.
5: You look back at history of Hawaii and the stories we tell in our hula, you know, is important because at that time we hadn't written language. So we kept this in stories about our god and goddesses and events that happened before and now. And I think that brings together who Kane Po is, where he's coming from, why we continue to perpetuate this to educate others.
3: Kane Po will be on loan at the museum for the next 20 years before returning back to Hawaii. Cassie Ordonio, HPR News.
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7: This is Morning Edition from NPR News. I'm A. Martinez.
8: And I'm Leila Fadil. Right-wing populists in the U.S. have been building political ties in Europe for years, like President Trump's relationship with Hungary's recently defeated prime minister.
9: I stick up for Viktor Orban. Not a lot of people do because in many cases, they're jealous. They wish they did what he did.
8: Now, 10 U.S. mayors from liberal cities are taking a page from that right-wing playbook. NPR's Frank Langford reports.
10: Mayors from cities including Boston, Chicago, and San Antonio are teaming up with their counterparts in Europe. Last week, they joined a group called the Pact of Free Cities. Aftab Purval is the mayor of Cincinnati.
11: I've joined the Pact of Free Cities because of the actions of the Trump administration that continues to not just have democratic institutions and democratic values backslide in our country, but also the destruction of longstanding relationships all over the world.
10: The pact was created in 2019 to share strategies and fight authoritarianism. The group held its annual meeting last week in Bratislava, the capital of Slovakia. Matúš Vallo, the mayor of Bratislava, welcomed the newcomers from America.
12: What unites us are the values of democracy, which are far stronger and more enduring than the populist steps taken by our national government. Unlike some world leaders, we still believe in these values.
10: Gergely Carcsony is the mayor of Budapest. He shared lessons from the recent defeat of Hungary's Orbán, a turning point. Orbán's attempt to ban last year's Pride parade in Budapest, it backfired.
13: People did not withdraw. They showed up.
10: The city took over the parade, which also became a demonstration of free speech.
13: The right of assembly is not an ideological privilege. It depends on whether citizens can peacefully say, we are here, we matter, and we are not afraid.
10: Coraccioni said the defiance exposed Orban's political weakness and contributed to his downfall. Lacey Beatty is the progressive mayor of Beaverton, Oregon. She flew across 9 time zones for the meeting in Bratislava. Beatty said the trip was worth it.
14: I was telling my husband this morning, it was unexpectedly collaborative and just really underlined that a lot of the issues we're facing here in the United States, other cities are facing too.
10: Like funding cuts by hostile federal governments. For instance, Beatty said the Trump administration tried to cut a chunk of funding to Beaverton because it wouldn't dump its DEI policy. Caraccioni said Orban's government put similar pressure on Budapest to threaten city services, such as garbage pickup. The mayor responded by putting big signs on trash trucks that pointed the finger at Orban. Caraccioni said they read like this. Who would not want this bin to be emptied tomorrow? Beatty said this shows why mayors need to tell residents when the federal government cuts funding, in part so they don't get blamed. White House spokeswoman Abigail Jackson said this about the Bratislava meeting. Quote, if Democrat mayors spent half as much time prioritizing the safety and security of their own citizens instead of participating in Trump derangement syndrome publicity stunts, their residents would be much better served.
15: This is Matt Schlapp. I'm the chairman of CPAC.
10: CPAC is the Conservative Political Action Conference. It's been building ties between conservatives in the U.S. and Europe for a decade. Schlapp disagrees with the U.S. mayors politically, but he adds this.
15: My private advice is they're probably doing the right thing to try to organize.
10: Next year's Pact of Free Cities meeting is in Amsterdam. Mayor Beatty says she expects more American mayors to join. Frank Langfitt, NPR News.
8: 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I'm Leila Fadel.
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2: And you're listening to HBR1 at 8:50. I'm Derek Malama. The UH Manoa Rocket League team celebrated a national esports championship win this month. The victory completed its undefeated spring 2026 season. UH freshman Logan Gregory spoke about the recent win and the leadership skills he's learned as team captain.
16: Over time playing esports, I learned how to become a leader and leadership roles and all that. Because ever since I started this Rocket League team, it wasn't just me playing the game. It was me learning how to communicate with others, scheduling, organizing, leading a team. I would say we went undefeated because, you know, like I said, the amount of hours we put in so much hours of practicing nonstop. But I would say the most important one out of all of them was definitely mindset. It was definitely important to mentally reset as a team and, you know, tell each other, hey, we got this. You know, we made a few mistakes. Let's just get past this and we know what to work on.
2: 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It offers scholarships and resources to its players. It also supports a variety of competitive video games like Rocket League, Overwatch, and Call of Duty. 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
17: Europe Marketplace. I'm Nancy Marshall-Genzer in Washington. The U.S. and Iran remained far apart on a ceasefire, with President Trump taking to social media to warn the clock is ticking. The standoff is rattling global markets. Government bonds are rising, pushing up borrowing costs, and oil prices are moving higher this morning as traders worry the war in the Middle East will lead to a prolonged period of higher inflation. For more, we're joined by Julia Coronado. She's founder and president of Macro Policy Perspectives. Hi, Julia.
19: Good morning.
17: So we continue to see a sell-off in global bonds this morning, pushing up the yield on the 10-year Treasury bond to its highest level in 15 months. The 30-year Treasury has now reached a two-decade high. What is driving this? Is it geopolitical uncertainty, the war in the Middle East, or some of the sticky inflation we saw last week, all of the above?
19: Pretty much all of the above. We had several inflation readings last week that came in strong, and not just energy, but it seems to be already spreading into things like airfares. And there's a lot more in the pipeline. So with no end in sight to the conflict and the Strait of Hormuz still closed, the prospect for even higher energy prices and even more spillover into other prices, that is on the minds of markets this morning.
17: So what does this bond sell-off mean for everyday borrowers, you and me, and the interest rates that we pay?
19: Well, it means that mortgage rates are going to rise. Rates on credit card borrowing are going to rise. Rates on car loans potentially are also going to rise. So anything that you borrow money for is going to get more expensive in addition to the higher prices you're paying at the pump. So it could be a summer of pain for the summer driving season and might not be so great for the housing market as well.
17: Yeah, oil prices are up this morning, Julia. So at what point does this kind of energy shock feed into inflation in a more lasting way? Or is that happening already?
19: It is starting to happen. Again, the prospect is that the next few months are going to bring more of the same. You know, consumers are pretty good at looking through a month or two of higher gas prices. But if this is going to last, you're going to start to see consumers tighten their belts. They just won't have the cash to look through it anymore.
17: Julia Coronado, founder and president of Macro Policy Perspectives and a professor at the University of Texas, Austin. Thank you.
19: My pleasure.
17: Let's do the numbers. The Dow is up 127 points. That's about a quarter percentage point. The S&P 500 is down 0.8%. The NASDAQ is down 0.4%. 10-year Treasury yield is down at 4.61%. President Trump has withdrawn his $10 billion lawsuit against the Internal Revenue Service, which alleged the IRS improperly released some of his financial records. This after reports the White House is floating a proposal to create a nearly $1.8 billion fund to compensate supporters of the president who feel they were mistreated by previous administrations.
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17: BYD cars are popping up more and more on the streets of Brazil, one of the biggest car markets in the world. As gas prices spiked with the war in the Middle East, the Chinese EV maker sold more than 37,000 vehicles in Brazil in the first quarter of this year. That's a 70% jump from the same time last year. Gisele Rigatow explains how Brazil got to be the company's biggest market outside of China.
20: Uber driver Albertino Inácio Neto, who lives in the northeast city of Recife, almost gave up his job. I was losing money with a combustion car, he says. It was costing him roughly $500 a month to fill his tank. Inácio spent $30,000 on a BYD Dolphin Plus last year. The car is excellent. It's working great, he says. In 4 years, BYD has sold almost 250,000 electric and plug-in hybrid cars here. Murilo Briganti is chief operating officer of Bright Consulting. BYD is one of their clients. BYD invested a lot in marketing and offers very competitive prices, he says. BYD's Dolphin Mini is now the top-selling car in Brazil. It costs $24,000.
0: Fazendo bateria, fazendo software.
20: BYD produces the batteries, the software, and the vehicles. That reduces costs, Briganti says. In 2025, BYD surpassed Tesla to become the world's top EV seller. International expansion is key because BYD is facing stiff competition and lower profits in China.
21: Logo, logo, a gente vai estar produzindo 600 mil carros por ano aqui na Bahia.
20: At the opening of BYD's factory in Camaçari, Bahia last year, Brazil President Luiz Inácio Lula da Silva celebrated that the company will produce 600,000 cars a year here. But Lula's own government conducted an investigation that found that BYD brought almost 500 Chinese workers without proper paperwork to build the plant. More than 150 were rescued in what they described as slavery-like conditions. BYD declined to talk to Marketplace for this story. Paulo Feldman is a professor of economics and innovation at the University of São Paulo. He says there is a reason BYD cars are so cheap.
22: Chinese companies, they get support from the government. Sometimes the support is huge, which is the case here.
20: He says the Chinese government is footing the bill.
22: In my opinion, this is a kind of dumping.
20: BYD is already the fifth most popular car brand in Brazil and wants to be number one by 2030. It won't be easy. More Chinese car companies are coming here, and automakers are launching new models like American GM in partnership with South Korean Hyundai. In Brazil, I'm Gisele Regatao for Marketplace.
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2: And this is KHPR. 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
26: From NPR and WBUR Boston, I'm Indira Lakshmanan.
27: And I'm Scott Tong. This is Here and Now. Coming up, what did last week's summit change or reveal about the U.S.-China superpower relationship? We asked Kurt Campbell, an architect of American policy toward Beijing.
28: The interdependence between the United States and China cuts both ways. Yes, we can take steps that might hurt China, but they can do the same to us.
26: Also, a new Ebola outbreak is sickening and killing people in the Democratic Republic of Congo and Uganda. And
29: I'm a buzz killer.
26: New music from the indie pop band Muna explores the friction between existential despair and hope. Coming up here and now.
27: The news is first.
30: Live from NPR News, I'm Lakshmi Singh. President Trump's dropping his $10 billion lawsuit against the IRS for leaked tax returns. In exchange, the Justice Department's announcing a $1.7 billion compensation fund that critics say will help enrich Trump allies targeted during the Biden administration. NPR's Kerry Johnson has been following the case.
31: No one in Washington can remember anything like this ever happening before. And since this lawsuit was filed about 5 months ago, ethics people and even some government officials have been kind of concerned about the optics of this.
30: NPR's Kerry Johnson reporting. Several primary elections take place tomorrow. They include Kentucky, where President Trump won in 2024 with more than 60% of the vote. Republican candidates in two races are hoping to win, even if Trump does not endorse them. From member station WUKY, Karen Czar has details.
3: Candidates have clamored for Trump's endorsement, like Andy Barr.
4: I'll always support Trump.
3: Barr got Trump's endorsement over challenger Daniel Cameron for the Kentucky U.S. Senate seat that will be vacated by Mitch McConnell. Trump also endorsed Ed Gowrine in his race for the 4th District congressional seat. Opponent Thomas Massie has become one of Trump's most vocal critics, in particular over the handling of the Epstein files. Still, Massie's ads call on Trump supporters.
5: I agree with President Trump a whole lot more than I disagree with him.
3: Only registered Republicans and Democrats can vote in Kentucky's state primary races. For NPR News, I'm Karen Czar in Lexington.
30: Fire crews in Minnesota have made progress battling two large wildfires that erupted last weekend amid dry, windy conditions. Kirstie Marone of Minnesota Public Radio News has the latest.
6: The first fire broke out Friday afternoon along the north shore of Lake Superior. It quickly grew to more than 350 acres and burned more than 30 buildings. Officials say as of today, the fire is now 62% contained. On Saturday, a second blaze broke out in a wooded region of north-central Minnesota and exploded to more than 1,600 acres. Some residents were forced to leave their homes, though so far no houses or cabins have been destroyed. That fire is now 20% contained. Crews used water-scooping planes to douse both fires, while ground crews used bulldozers to dig containment lines. The cause of both fires remains under investigation. I'm Kirstie Marone in Cross Lake, Minnesota.
30: Been a rough start to the work week for about 250,000 daily commuters in the New York City area. Five unions representing about half of the Long Island Railroad's workforce are on strike for a third day against the Metropolitan Transit Authority. Went on strike over the weekend over demands affecting salaries and health care premiums. The urging of federal authorities, they were told to get back to the negotiating table. It's NPR News.
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2: You're listening to HBR One. Good morning. I'm Derek Malama. As the school year comes to a close, the Hawaii Board of Education is committing to higher standards of communication and transparency. Two board members attended the National School Boards Association conference in Texas last month. Board member Sylvia Lee says she took away three lessons that she wants the board to implement. And these include more clarity in how the responsibilities of the board differ from those of the Department of Education, more communication surrounding goals, and creating regular self-evaluations.
9: Successful boards maintain a fingers-out, eyes-in approach, focusing on high-level policy, and leave day-to-day operations, such as the procurement of local edible produce, to the DOE. Our BOE governance handbook should show and set measurable public-facing indicators. Our community should be able to track our progress on student outcomes as easily as they track the budget.
2: The board will present a self-evaluation at its next meeting in June. State Attorney General's office says it's working to address the issues raised by the federal government about its Medicaid fraud enforcement. Vice President J.D. Vance has announced a crackdown on Medicaid fraud, naming Hawaii and other Democrat-led states specifically as not doing enough. The State Attorney General's office rejected that claim, saying the unit has helped secure $14 million in fraud judgments, settlements, and recoveries since 2021. In the weather for most of the Hawaiian Islands, an unstable trade wind pattern will continue through midweek with brief downpours possible. Expect minor coastal flooding on all islands during the high tides today. It's HPR 1.
10: From NPR and WBUR, I'm Indira Lakshmanan in Boston.
27: And I'm Scott Tong in Washington, D.C. This is Here and Now. China and the United States appear to be on more solid footing after the summit between Presidents Trump and Xi in Beijing.
0: There were no big breakthroughs or major deals, but the trade war ceasefire remains in place. The two leaders are planning to meet several more times this year, including at the White House in September. Let's talk about the summit now and what happened with Kurt Campbell. He's chairman and co-founder of the Asia Group and was deputy secretary of state in the Biden administration, and that is where he played a lead role in shaping U.S. policy on China. Kurt Campbell, nice to have you on the program.
28: It's great to be with you, Scott.
0: So no groundbreaking announcement. None was really expected. But as you write in Foreign Affairs, this was important simply because it represented two heavyweight leaders in the world coming together at an important moment. What do you take away from it?
28: Well, you know, when I was a kid and we'd watch TV shows and sometimes you'd be very excited how it would end and then it would end with to be continued and you have to kind of tune in next week. The key here is this is the first in a series of engagements likely this year. I think the Chinese knew that and so are playing a bit of a long game here. I think it's going to turn out that this summit is, frankly, more important in retrospect than we realize. Yes, no big deals, no real sense of any breakthroughs, but I thought it was unmistakable that President Xi was a commanding presence. And I think President Trump came to Beijing, to use his famous metaphor, with not as good a cards as he had hoped. The Iran war has not gone particularly well. Public opinion of President Trump has standing. Even his management of the economy has slipped substantially. I think he had high hopes for major purchases of agricultural products, variety of other things. I don't think much of that transpired. And at the same time, I think the Chinese stood their ground on a number of issues that were important to them. Very clear on Taiwan. I think if you read the tea leaves, feels to me like a little softening of the U.S. position under President Trump. And then who would have thunk it that the dominating paradigm of this meeting was Thucydides. Now, let's be clear, President Trump doesn't spend much time reading Thucydides. He's more a fan of page six. But President Xi uses this very effectively because it, Scott, has this dual message in it. On the one hand, a very clear statement about avoiding conflict, about how that would be catastrophic for both powers. But at the same time, a clear dynamic of one rising power and one declining power. And we know very clearly which power President Xi thinks is which, right?
0: Yeah, yeah. Well, interesting. You know, there was a book out in recent years called The Thucydides Trap, and it cites Thucydides' argument that if you have a rising power and you have a declining power, it may be inevitable that there's going to be a clash at a certain point. And I was, you know, in China the week of the summit, and I talked to a few people. This is, you know, the risky anecdotal journalism, but several spoke to me suggesting the Chinese people maybe moving on from the U.S. These are people who travel back and forth and no longer put America on perhaps the pedestal it used to be on, maybe contributing to this argument that China is rising. Does that make sense to you?
28: Yeah, it does, and it worries me. And it used to be the case that Chinese students wanted to come to the United States. I think, Scott, if you were there, you know that the ideologists that basically animate the thinking of the central leadership of President Xi, they believe that the United States is, in fact, in hurtling decline and that the 21st century belongs to China. Now I think it's very important that we push back against that narrative. But the only way to do that is to be very clear about what we're investing in the United States. I think they focus more than anything else is the lack of sort of civil discourse in the United States, the kind of the sense that our system is no longer functioning effectively. I think the dynamic that you refer to is clear when you talk not just with elite Chinese diplomats, but everyday people on the street or the taxi driver that you happen to take between stops.
0: Mm-hmm. Yeah. Well, during the summit, the Chinese side, state media in China used the word stability over and over again to frame or try to reframe this relationship between China and the United States. This meeting comes after a very unstable 2025 with President Trump's, you know, tariffs, the new chapter of the trade war last spring, And then, of course, Beijing retaliated later in the year, threatening to withhold critical minerals from the U.S., leading to a bit of a truce last fall. Is the trade war behind us?
28: Well, look, I think the worst elements of it are likely behind us, largely because when President Trump, you know, would issue these blunderbuss, like, you know, raising tariffs by 100, 200, one of the things that China has learned during this second term is they treat President Trump with great personal respect. But every single step that the United States takes against China, China has an immediate recourse. And it is usually a scalpel-like initiative, like rare earth magnets, that make clear immediately that the United States is vulnerable as well. And I think that's had a big impact on the Trump administration. I think they've learned in many respects the hard way that, in fact, the interdependence between the United States and China cuts both ways. Yes, we can take steps that might hurt China, but they can do the same to us.
0: Kurt Campbell worked on China issues in the Biden White House. He was Deputy Secretary of State, now Chairman and co-founder of the Asia Group. Kurt Campbell, so good to talk to you. Thank you so much.
28: It was great, Scott. Thank you very much. All the best to you.
26: The U.S. Centers for Disease Control and Prevention announced today it is enhancing public health screening and traveler monitoring with non-Americans facing entry restrictions if they've traveled to Uganda, the Democratic Republic of Congo, or South Sudan in the last 21 days. That's because of a new Ebola outbreak that the World Health Organization is calling a public health emergency of international concern. There are hundreds of reported cases of Bundibojo virus, and dozens of people have died. For this particular species of Ebola, there is no approved vaccine. Let's bring in Dr. Krutika Kupali, an infectious disease physician with experience in Ebola response. Dr. Kupali, welcome.
7: Hi, thanks for having me.
26: So what do we know about this new outbreak of the virus and how deadly it may be?
7: So we know that the first cases reported at the end of last week, and as of today, there have been reports of over 300 suspected cases and 88 deaths in the Democratic Republic of Congo. And Uganda has also reported 2 confirmed cases and 1 death.
26: So given that we've seen so many cases reported in such a short period of time, I'm wondering if that means this is an especially contagious strain or species.
7: So it's in all likelihood been going on for a while. When WHO released information last week, the first identified case they knew of was in the end of April, but this has likely been going on longer than that. It's a very difficult disease to detect because it's in a part of DRC where there's a lot of conflict and instability. Additionally, the diagnostics we typically use to detect Ebola did not pick up this particular species, and so samples had to be sent to the capital in order to do more testing before the outbreak was confirmed.
26: Right. Well, the symptoms of the disease include fever, body pain, and vomiting. It's transmitted through blood or bodily fluid. You worked in West Africa during the devastating Ebola outbreak that began in 2014 and killed thousands of people. Tell us how doctors treat infected people and how do you stop the spread?
7: Yeah, that's a great question. So most importantly, it's having access and utilizing appropriate personal protective equipment. So healthcare workers taking care of these patients can appropriately protect themselves. And then when it comes to patient care, really the cornerstone of treatment is what we call optimized supportive care. So making sure we're giving patients fluid so they don't become dehydrated, managing their electrolytes, managing their pain, managing any other co-infections that they have. This is very important in helping optimize outcomes in patients who have Ebola.
26: Well, let me ask you, the U.S. government was the largest international donor to treatment during the 2014 Ebola outbreak, giving more than $5 billion, much of it through the U.S. Agency for International Development. The Trump administration shut down USAID last year. So how is that going to affect this

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1: Level of supportive care. It's not exactly clear at this time what the U.S. government is planning.
2: All right, we just have a short time left. What are the lessons you learned from the West Africa outbreak that you think would apply here, just in the 30 seconds we have left?
1: Yeah, I think first and foremost, having international coordination, that's extremely important. Having countries talking to each other, working together. Then additionally, engagement on the ground with the community so they're aware of what's going on, they understand what's going on, and they buy in and accept the help from the responders. And then the cornerstones of outbreak response, doing good contact tracing, surveillance, providing optimized supportive care. All those things are going to be crucial to getting this outbreak under control.
2: Dr. Krutika Kupali is an infectious disease physician with experience in Ebola outbreak. Thanks so much for joining us.
1: Thank you. Have a good day.
2: This is Here and Now.
3: New England is full of historic homes, barns, and churches that are at risk of falling apart, but there's a growing shortage of people who know how to repair them.
4: We can see that there could be demolitions and total loss of buildings if there aren't enough people around to do this work.
3: I'm Elsa Chang, how a New Hampshire program is teaching high schoolers building restoration skills on the next All Things Considered from NPR News.
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2: It's Here and Now. Fans of indie pop music have been waiting 4 years for a new album from the band Muna. Well, their fourth album, Dancing on the Wall, is out now. The band went viral for the refrain, Life's So Fun, on their 2021 single, Silk Chiffon. Maybe you've heard it.
8: Life's so fun.
2: This time, they're tackling some heavier themes, blending a dark synthesizer sound with frenetic lyrics about desire and connection at a time of rising political tension, hate, and violence. Bandmates Katie Gavin, Naomi McPherson, and Josette Maskin join me now. Welcome to Here and Now.
9: Hi, thank you so much for having us.
2: Well, we're delighted to have you. You've been making music together as a trio for more than a decade, and you've called this album your most cohesive yet. What is different about how you created this one?
9: This is Josette, and I would say what's different about this record is the three of us have actually had the ability to make this record in a studio space that is our own. We're a bedroom pop band traditionally, meaning we have always made music in each other's bedrooms or basements, and this is the first time that we've had a studio that we could really use to actually craft the sound and make it in a real physical space, which really helps an album sound like an album.
2: It's also exciting as you mature as performers and as musicians.

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1: I'm Indira Lakshmanan. A stark image from the 1989 Tiananmen Square massacre in Beijing. A lone man stands in front of a column of tanks.
2: Tank Man and June 5th, which is actually what an awful lot of people think Tiananmen was all about. 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
4: 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KHPR Honolulu, KKUA Wailuku, KANO Hilo, KHPH Kailua Kona, KIPL Lihue, KJHF Kualapu'u.
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1: I'm Indira Lakshmanan. It's Here and Now. Coming up, we look ahead to tomorrow's primaries. In Kentucky, a Republican congressman critical of President Trump is facing a Trump-backed challenger. This after a Louisiana senator who turned against Trump after January 6th just lost his primary.
6: Also, student test scores for reading have the country in what some call a reading recession, though there is progress in Detroit.
1: And National Book Award winner Jessamyn Ward reflects on why she continues to live in a state with a troubled racial history.
7: One of the things that I gain in living and working as a writer in Mississippi, I'm able to witness, and that keeps me honest.
1: Coming up here and now.
6: After this news.
8: Live from NPR News, I'm Lakshmi Singh. President Trump says he will hold off on a planned military attack on Iran that he previously scheduled for tomorrow. He says leaders from Qatar, Saudi Arabia, and the UAE asked him to hold off because they believe a deal will be reached between the U.S. and Iran. Here's NPR's Deepa Shivaram.
9: Trump posted on social media Sunday a warning to Iran that the clock was ticking and they better move fast or, quote, there won't be anything left of them. Now, though, Trump says there won't be a scheduled attack on Iran tomorrow, but he has informed military leaders to prepare to move forward with an attack, in his words, on a moment's notice if a deal isn't reached. Trump continues to be emphatic that any deal reached will ensure Iran does not have a nuclear weapon. The war with Iran has lasted weeks longer than Trump had originally predicted, and it's damaging Trump's approval ratings, even in his own party. Deepa Shivaram, NPR News, The White House.
8: A person from the United States has tested positive for Ebola in connection with the latest outbreak in Central Africa, according to the Centers for Disease Control and Prevention. Dr. Kritika Kupali is an infectious disease physician with experience in Ebola outbreak response.
10: We know that the first cases reported at the end of last week, and as of today, there have been reports of over 300 suspected cases and 88 deaths in the Democratic Republic of Congo. And Uganda has also reported two confirmed cases and one death.
8: Kupali speaking with NPR's Here and Now. The Supreme Court has avoided taking up another major legal fight over the Federal Voting Rights Act. NPR's Hansi Lo Wang reports the move comes after the court's conservative supermajority weaken the law's protections against racial discrimination in redistricting.
11: For decades, what's known as the Voting Rights Act Section 2 has been mainly enforced as a result of lawsuits brought by voters and advocacy groups. They've challenged hundreds of maps of voting districts and other election-related procedures with claims that they discriminate against voters of color. But in redistricting cases out of Mississippi and North Dakota, Republican officials have raised a novel argument. They argue that under Section 2, private groups and individuals do not have a right to sue. Only the U.S. Attorney General does. The Supreme Court, however, has decided not to take up that legal question for now. Instead, it's ordering lower courts to reconsider Mississippi and North Dakota's legislative districts in light of last month's ruling that put new limits on Voting Rights Act protections against racial discrimination. Anzi Luong, NPR News.
8: A California advisory jury has unanimously voted to dismiss all of tech mogul Elon Musk's claims against the man he helped launch OpenAI. Musk had argued that Sam Altman and others violated their duty to the artificial intelligence company's nonprofit mission and unjustly enriched themselves by building a for-profit company on top of it. However, the jury found the statute of limitations for making such a claim of breach had expired. You're listening to NPR News. President Trump's dropping his $10 billion lawsuit against the IRS for leaked tax returns. In exchange, the Justice Department's announcing a $1.7 billion compensation fund that critics say will help enrich Trump allies targeted during the Biden administration. The Senate parliamentarians blocking a billion-dollar Secret Service provision from being included in a Republican-backed immigration enforcement bill as is. Senate Republicans had proposed taxpayer funding for security upgrades to President Trump's White House ballroom, especially in the wake of the recent alleged attempt on Trump's life at the White House Correspondents' Dinner. Mayors from liberal American cities are teaming up with their European counterparts to trade tips on how to defend democracy. NPR's Frank Langfitt reports on the gathering of the Pact of Free Cities.
12: 10 mayors from cities including Boston, Chicago, and San Antonio joined a global network of mayors last week during the group's annual meeting in Slovakia. Lacey Beatty, the progressive mayor of Beaverton, Oregon, says she wants to brainstorm with her counterparts who've confronted right-wing populist governments in countries such as Hungary.
13: I've never felt like the erosion of American democracy is as real as it is right now. As a blue city mayor in a blue state, we're targeted by the Trump administration.
12: The White House dismissed last week's event as a Trump derangement syndrome publicity stunt and said the mayor should focus more on the safety and security of their citizens. Frank Langfitt, NPR News.
8: U.S. stocks have ended the day mixed with the Dow closing up nearly 160 points. This is NPR News.
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21: I'm Indira Lakshmanan in Boston. It's Here and Now. Republicans who have challenged President Trump are under pressure from the White House, and now they're being punished by the GOP and MAGA base. On Saturday in Louisiana, Republican Senator Bill Cassidy, one of only 7 GOP senators who voted to convict Trump after the January 6th Capitol insurrection, became the latest casualty. He finished a distant third in his state's Republican primary, the first incumbent senator to lose a primary in nearly a decade. Now, Kentucky Republican Congressman Thomas Massey, who has frequently challenged Trump, is in the hot seat. He's in a race for his political life tomorrow in the most expensive primary race ever, according to Ad Impact, which tracks political ad spending. There are also important races tomorrow in Georgia. Rick Klein is Washington Bureau Chief for ABC News, and he joins us now. Welcome, Rick.
0: Hey, thanks for having me.
21: So, Rick, Cassidy voted to convict Trump during an impeachment trial in 2021. He's also a medical doctor who has pushed back against Trump's health secretary, RFK Jr., who, of course, has questioned the efficacy of vaccines. Looking at Cassidy's loss, what is the message to Republican candidates and their teams?
0: Truly, there is no room in the Republican Party among primary voters when it comes to being for or against Donald Trump. There's no question that being for Donald Trump is a better position to be in, and there's almost no one who can survive in this environment. You saw it a couple of weeks ago in Indiana, where most of the state senators who had been targeted in because of their refusal to go along with Donald Trump's redistricting demands lost their races. You see it here, and we'll see what happens in Kentucky tomorrow. It's a very close race by all accounts, and what's interesting about that is Thomas Massie's breaks with Trump have been more on the MAGA base side, whether it's Jeffrey Epstein or the war in Iran. But Cassidy, it was personal. I think that vote to impeach the president was something he would never forget. And of course, you mentioned those clashes with the MAHA movement have been high profile, although Cassidy did spend a lot of time emphasizing how close he was ideologically to Trump. It is, though, stunning to see him finish in third in a primary.
21: I'm glad you mentioned those Indiana state legislators, because, of course, this has not just national implications, but also within state politics that the president took the time to bother to back primary challengers to those Republicans in Indiana who didn't want to go along with redistricting. They said it was gerrymandering. For tomorrow's case, you know, we've got a pretty high-profile Kentucky Congressman Thomas Massie. As you note, he has challenged the president on a number of things. I think it's probably most accurate to call him a libertarian. But I'm wondering if what's gotten Trump's hackles up the most is that he pushed for the release of all the government files about former Trump friend and convicted sex offender Jeff Epstein. Is that what landed him in hot water with the president?
0: It's definitely what gave him the most headlines. I think Congressman Massie has often voted more on the libertarian side, like his home state Senator Rand Paul. But I think the way that he went directly at Donald Trump and his Justice Department for its handling of Epstein is what got him more national prominence and what put a target on his back. And we've seen when someone gets out like that, the president will warn a few times, and then ultimately he said he would support a primary challenger. Marjorie Taylor Greene and her break with the party may have had something to do with that. President Trump threatened just over the weekend that Lauren Boebert, who's gone out and campaigned for Congressman Massie, that he'd be in the market for a primary challenger to her, despite his previous endorsement of her. So there really isn't any kind of leeway that the president gives to people in his own party on this. And if he puts a target on your back, it's very, very hard to survive politically. And that's the reality of what they're facing, regardless of how unpopular the president is nationally. This is what it means in Republican primaries.
21: Right. Well, the president is definitely the undisputed leader of the party. And as you say, even if he's only at 37% popularity in the latest national polls, the Republican primary base is a more conservative, more niche group of voters. I thought it was interesting that one Republican in Kentucky told the New York Times that this race, this primary challenge to Massie, is, quote, ripping our party apart. Is that what you see?
0: Well, there's no question that it's put friends against friends, neighbors against neighbors, and it's also costing millions, tens of millions of dollars of money that many Republicans would rather see put to the fall to efforts to defeat Democrats. You know, whether it's Massie or another Republican, you're going to get a reliable vote. You're going to get someone that's going to vote for the Republican Speaker of the House, Mike Johnson, if in a close arrangement that could matter. So anything you're doing to spend money to either influence a particular race or just be draining away from others is money that could be spent somewhere else. And then you've got a situation in Texas where the president weeks ago said he would endorse in the primary runoff in that state in the Republican side, and he has not done so. And as he's failed to do so, it's raised questions about who's going to win. And if Senator John Cornyn becomes another one to lose a primary, that could be a competitive election for the fall. So loyalty to Trump is one thing, but the bigger prize that many Republicans have of holding on to the House, holding on to the Senate, might actually come into conflict with those loyalties.
21: Well, Democrats had a lot of momentum until the recent court rulings enabled Republicans to gain advantage in redrawing congressional maps this year. That has been buoying Republican campaigns. But where are Republicans who are swing voters right now? Because we've got Trump engaged in an extremely unpopular war in Iran. And, you know, is he starting to get pressure from within his own party, over the budget, over Iran, over inflation, which is rising?
0: It's lingering out there. I mean, the president's approval ratings among Republicans is still sky high, and it's higher among self-described MAGA Republicans, who are basically calling themselves Trump Republicans by embracing that. The numbers among independents are the numbers that I think have gotten more attention from political strategists in the last couple of weeks, because that's where you see some real softness of the president's handling of the economy and the war. Gas prices are obviously the biggest driver of that in terms of the daily impact on people's lives. And that's where the president has to be worried about his coattails. It's not going to be in Republican primaries. Pretty clearly, the president is the dominant force, maybe the only dominant force in Republican politics right now, but that's not the same as a general election, and it may actually mask some of the real political concerns that face Republicans to see how popular Donald Trump remains among those core voters, because those are not the voters that are likely to decide who controls the House and who controls the Senate.
21: Right, right. All right, Rick, real quick, in the short time we have left, there's a very crowded race for governor in Georgia. There are 8 Republicans running. Trump 2020 nemesis Brad Raffensperger, who famously refused to fine Trump the, quote, 11,000 votes that he wanted to win that race, is running. What is this race about, real fast?
0: Yeah, and even on the Democratic side, the former Republican lieutenant governor of Georgia is now running as a Democrat, although he's not favored in that race. Look, Georgia is clearly a battleground state, and it's a place that Republicans who have not been aligned fully with Trump, whether that's Raffensperger or Governor Brian Kemp or the former lieutenant governor, have been able to survive and thrive. We'll see if that happens in 2026.
21: Rick Klein, Washington bureau chief for ABC News. Thanks so much, Rick.
0: Thank you.
20: In Ukraine, the military there just launched one of its biggest strikes into Russia, using long-range drones targeting sites in Moscow. Russian officials say the strikes killed at least 4 people. Joining us to discuss is NPR's Joanna Kakissis from Kyiv. Joanna, welcome back.
2: Thanks for having me on the show.
20: Tell us about these recent strikes inside Russia.
2: So these weekend strikes killed at least 4 people and wounded at least a dozen across Russia, including in the Moscow area, according to local Russian officials. Now, Moscow's mayor says Ukrainian drones hit a checkpoint near the Moscow oil refinery, as well as some residential buildings in the suburbs of Moscow. This weekend strikes are part of a Ukrainian campaign that has gone on for months now, in which Ukraine has been consistently striking Russia's oil refineries and depots. And it's a way the Ukrainians say to weaken Russia's war machine. Analysts have said that these strikes have indeed weakened Russia's ability to export and sell oil, and oil makes a lot of money for Russia.
20: Yeah, so if this has had an impact on Russia, its leader Vladimir Putin, how might Russia respond on the battlefield to these drone strikes?
2: Well, we have heard that Russia is preparing a summer offensive and it's building up its troop presence for this. I don't know if that's connected to the Ukrainian strikes on Russia per se. I spoke with George Barros from the Institute for the Study of War in Washington, D.C., and he put it this way.
3: This will degrade Russian logistics. It will force Russia to have to redesign how it does its logistics. It will make it harder for Russia to accumulate manpower at the front. I expect the Russian rate of advance to continue getting closer to net zero.
2: Yeah, he's saying that basically Ukrainian robotic warfare is bringing it to a close, is bringing the front line closer and closer to net zero. In other words, that the Russians are not advancing at all.
20: Yeah. Now, Ukraine is, of course, so much smaller than Russia, far less money to buy high-tech weapons. Can its homemade drones and other robots for war really make up for this?
2: Ukraine is a much smaller country than Russia, as you know, and it has a quarter of the population.
20: Yeah.
2: And Ukrainian soldiers tell me all the time that for them, robotic warfare is a way to survive. And you could say that Ukraine's advancements in defense technology have, flipped the script to some extent on the battlefield. They are staying competitive against a much larger enemy. And Ukraine is also no longer seen as a country that only asks for military aid, but one that produces like cutting edge weapons that it can export. The war in Iran made that clear. Middle Eastern nations have

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1: He says most sanctions on Russia don't work either. They're evaded or watered down. And strikes are one tool to keep the Kremlin to force it into stopping the full-scale war on Ukraine.
2: It's NPR's Joanna Kakissis in Kyiv. Joanna, thank you as always.
1: You're welcome.
2: It's Here and Now.
3: New England is full of historic homes, barns, and churches that are at risk of falling apart, but there's a growing shortage of people who know how to repair them.
4: We can see that there could be demolitions and total loss of buildings if there aren't enough people around to do this work.
3: I'm Elsa Chang, how a New Hampshire program is teaching high schoolers building restoration skills on the next All Things Considered from NPR News.
5: Coming up on The Conversation, we plan to look at climate solutions next week. First up, we talk about resilient landscapes and work underway at a Maui marsh. The Whitney Biennial is a major contemporary art exhibit in New York. We hear from Hawaii artists whose satirical 20-minute workout video is featured in the current show. That's today at 11 on The Conversation on HPR One.
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10: It's Here and Now. If you want to drive your car into Lower or Midtown Manhattan these days, below Central Park, it'll cost you at least $9 for the privilege. That toll, which went into effect in January of last year, is the result of New York City's congestion pricing program, the first of its kind in the U.S. The goal is to reduce traffic and cut greenhouse gas emissions in one of the world's most densely congested urban areas. For more on how New York City's congestion pricing program is faring, nearly a year and a half since it started, we're joined now by Sarah Kaufman, an urban planner and director of the Rudin Center for Transportation at New York University. Sarah, welcome.
11: Thank you for having me.
10: So the official figures show more than $500 million was generated from the congestion toll on drivers in 2025, the very first year of the program. There's now less traffic to Lower Manhattan. Public transit ridership is up, according to the Metropolitan Transit Authority. So has it been an all-round success?
11: Yes, congestion pricing has been extremely successful by almost every measure. Traffic is down, traffic speeds are up for people who continue to drive, and transit ridership has benefited from increased services, especially more elevators throughout the older subway system, which really benefit people with disabilities, folks with strollers. It's a win in all categories.
10: Of course, that hasn't stopped it from being controversial. People like President Donald Trump have called it a disaster and have vowed to shut it down. But so far, congestion pricing remains intact. So walk us through what the critics say about why they think congestion pricing is bad.
11: Yeah, nobody wants an extra fee. So people who rely on their vehicles to get around New York City are highly critical of the program, and folks outside of the congestion zone are seeing increased traffic as drivers look for parking.

0: being right outside of the congestion zone so they don't have to pay the $9.
1: All right. Well, walk us through the main goals of the program and how they are being met. And to whom is the money going that has been raised, this $578 million?
0: The money goes to improving the transit system primarily. So improving subway signaling systems, which are over 100 years old in many spaces, as well as adding elevators and escalators throughout the system, increasing flood resilience, which is a major factor as storm intensities increase here in New York. And the money isn't just going to transportation infrastructure, it's also going to mitigate environmental effects in the South Bronx, which has the highest rate of asthma in the country, mostly due to the warehousing facilities throughout the South Bronx that have a lot of diesel truck traffic influencing the local population.
1: Well, it seems like the program has achieved a lot of its goals in that there has been an apparently 11% reduction in car traffic, 21 million fewer vehicles entered Manhattan's Central Business District in the last year, which is stunning to think of that, whereas subway and bus ridership increased by 9 and 8% respectively, which all sounds great. On the environmental side, greenhouse gas emissions may be down in central and lower Manhattan, but that doesn't mean they've just gone away, right? There was a report from Columbia University researchers recently that they had detected a 2% increase in fine particulate matter in the South Bronx, possibly due to more cars trying to avoid Manhattan. What do you make of that?
0: Throughout New York City, air pollution and air particulate matter has decreased a significant amount. There is a preliminary study from Columbia that showed a 2% increase in the South Bronx. That report is still underway, so I will be tracking the outcome of it.
1: Well, some stakeholders in Manhattan, including small business owners, were opposed to the idea of charging cars to enter lower Manhattan. What are those critics saying now?
0: In a recent poll by the Partnership for New York, business owners are actually turning to support the program because they're seeing no impact or a positive impact on visits to their businesses because we are still talking about the most congested part of the country, yes, for vehicles, but also for trains and buses. So people are still easily able to get to stores, restaurants, Broadway shows using public transit.
1: Well, we know that President Trump has not been a fan of this, and he tried to get the Federal Highway Administration to stop congestion pricing in his hometown of New York. The governor of New York State sued, and so far it remains intact, but the president is appealing that decision. So what's the latest on that struggle between the federal authorities trying to impose their view on New York City, and do you worry that the program could be shut down?
0: Well, to this point, it does not seem that the federal government has a standing on reversing a policy that was approved by the federal government under President Biden. I am concerned that there will be some workaround that the Trump administration will find. But what's really best for New Yorkers is having a program that reduces traffic congestion because we're seeing businesses up, visitors are continuing to enjoy the city, and residents are able to get around more quickly, more safely, and more easily with this program in place.
1: Sarah Kaufman is director of the Rudin Center for Transportation at New York University. Sarah, thank you so much for your time.
0: Thank you for having me.
2: As the price of oil rises, so does the problem of oil theft. It's also called oil rustling. This crime has been part of the Texas oil patch since the earliest days of the Wildcatters more than a century ago. But today, officials say oil field theft has grown into something far more organized and more dangerous and costly. Texas Public Radio's David Martin Davies reports.
3: In March of 2025, an oil pipeline exploded in the night sky over Reeves County in West Texas. Investigators said it was the result of oil thieves trying to tap into a pressurized pipeline.
4: They cut into the pipeline and tried to tap directly into the main pipeline.
3: That's Tim Murphy with the Texas Department of Public Safety, testifying recently before the Texas House Energy Resources Committee.
4: It sparked and it blew. They blew up everything in the area, but the pipeline burned for several days.
3: Murphy said this was an example of oil field theft that went horribly wrong, but it could have been much worse. The massive fire was contained before it reached a more populated area. Officials say the incident shows how oil field theft has become more than a property crime. It is a serious threat to workers, nearby communities, and critical energy infrastructure. And in West Texas, virtually anywhere you look is critical energy infrastructure. The Permian Basin provides about half of the nation's oil. The vast, flat, dusty landscape is populated with pump jacks, oil storage tanks, and drilling pads. Each one is a tempting target for a thief.
5: It's like any other commodity. When the price is high, they just get sexier.
3: That's Jim Wright, chairman of the Texas Railroad Commission, the state agency that oversees oil and gas production. Wright says the thieves are often sophisticated.
5: They're cloning these trucks. They can take a truck, get a full load of oil, and not be noticed.
3: Wright says criminals paint tanker trucks to look like legitimate oil field service vehicles.
5: So as they go through these remote ranches to get access to that oil, they go unnoticed.
3: The stolen crude is sold through a broker who sells it onto the market. He says the theft is happening across Texas.
5: About 40% of the industry has experienced some sort of theft. And so I've heard that number could be as high as $1 billion on an annual basis.
3: Wright says the problem is growing, and recent criminal cases show the scale. In April, federal prosecutors announced that 14 people from Texas and New Mexico had been indicted in an alleged crude oil theft conspiracy. The indictment alleges crude oil was siphoned from producers in southeastern New Mexico and then transported across state lines into Texas for resale. Sheriff Stan Parker of Howard County in West Texas says he doesn't have the manpower to deal with the problem.
6: Our county alone gets probably over 1,000, 1,500 barrels of oil reported stolen every month.
3: Parker says the oil thieves know the oil drilling business, and law enforcement does not.
6: Our problem is we don't know who's supposed to be there and who's not. And the thing about it is, if I pulled up on a tank battery right now, I don't know if you can be there or you not. I don't know if you're drawing water off of it. I don't know if you're pulling oil. It's got very complicated.
3: Texas lawmakers have responded by creating an organized oil field theft prevention unit within the Department of Public Safety, which is now training local sheriffs what to look for to spot an oil thief. The legislature also created the Stop Theft Task Force to study petroleum theft, gaps in the law, and long-term economic impacts. The task force will report its findings to state lawmakers in December. Texas has recently increased the criminal penalty for oil field theft. Depending on the value of what was stolen, a conviction can carry 2 to 10 years or up to life in prison. For NPR News, I'm David Martin Davies in San Antonio.

And this afternoon, on All Things Considered, scientists warn a huge El Nino weather pattern is creating an exceptional marine heat wave. The potential impact on marine animals and all the news, it's on the NPR app or your trusted local member station. It's here and now.

0: Live from NPR News in Boston, I'm Steve Brown. A federal jury has sided with OpenAI and its top executives in a feud with Elon Musk. Musk had accused them of betraying a shared vision for it to guide artificial intelligence's development as a nonprofit dedicated to humanity's benefit. Musk was a co-founder of OpenAI, the company that launched in 2015 and went on to create ChatGPT. After investing $38 million in its first years, Musk accused OpenAI CEO Sam Altman and his top deputy of shifting into a money-making mode behind his back. The Israeli military has intercepted boats off the coast of Cyprus, part of a flotilla attempting to break Israel's naval blockade of Gaza. More than 50 vessels departed from Turkey last week. Organizers say the boats were intercepted 250 nautical miles from Gaza's shores. Israel's foreign ministry called the flotilla a provocation, while Turkey has condemned the intervention as piracy. The U.S. Supreme Court has rejected appeals from pharmaceutical companies that object to negotiating Medicare drug prices with the federal government. The justices did not comment today in leaving in place rulings from the federal court appeals in Philadelphia that dismissed the claims. 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
3: The Forest Service has been looking at reorganization since 2007. There's been a lot of efforts to study this, a lot of efforts to consider reorganization, but we're actually doing it.
2: Critics say the Forest Service is being gutted, with research and regional offices closing, and fear that more public land will be opened up to private companies. That's on the next On Point.
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6: It's Here and Now. In the world of biology, there's renewed interest in tiny structures inside cells called speckles. Researchers discovered speckles more than a century ago. Now, scientists believe these structures could hold the key to understanding how and why genes turn on and off. Joe Palka explains.
7: If you want to understand speckles and why they're important, a good person to ask is Kate Alexander.
8: I think to start, we have to talk about what is the nucleus.
7: Alexander is a biologist at the Cold Spring Harbor Laboratory in Long Island, New York. The nucleus is the part of the cell that contains DNA, the molecule that carries all of our genes. She says 100 years ago, when scientists looked at the nucleus in a microscope, they saw DNA, but they saw other structures as well.
8: Those are collectively called nuclear bodies, and nuclear speckles are one type of these.
7: But it was never clear what these speckles did, and they were largely ignored until the 2000s.
8: The genome revolution took off.
9: We are here to celebrate the completion of the first survey of the entire human genome. Without a doubt, this is the most important, most wondrous map ever produced by humankind.
7: In 2000, President Bill Clinton announced that an international team of scientists had mapped all the base pairs that make up the genes in DNA. Gene discovery advanced rapidly thanks to the map. But like a paper map, the discovery showed DNA flattened out on a long strand. And that's not how it exists in the nucleus. Kate Alexander says the two-dimensional structure doesn't really explain how genes interact with each other and how they're controlled.
8: What we missed during that point was the understanding of how is that happening in the physical space of the cell nucleus.
7: Alexander says speckles may explain how groups of neighboring genes are switched on and off in a coordinated fashion, something that helps explain how our bodies adapt to changing environments. These are early days for the renewed interest in speckles, but Alexander says scientists have already made some surprising discoveries. For example, not every organism that has DNA in its cell nucleus has speckles.
8: Yeast don't have speckles. Invertebrates don't have speckles. Fishes don't appear to have speckles.
7: It's only when you get to organisms like reptiles and mammals that speckles start showing up. Alexander's postdoctoral colleague Xu Zhang says one of the cool things about research on speckles is it could lead to changes in how scientists approach research on diseases.
10: To me, I just never think about things like this, human bodies or biology like this before. So to me, the most exciting thing is it leads me to a new whole perspective of research.
7: And new perspectives frequently bring important new discoveries. For Here and Now, I'm Joe Palca.
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6: That address again is hereandnow.org/jobs. We'll be speaking with a careers expert, and we'd like to include some of your thoughts on the show. It's Here and Now.
12: Six states are holding primaries, including Pennsylvania and Georgia, two of the swing states that helped President Trump return to the White House. Voters there could be pivotal in the midterms and the next presidential election.
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6: I'm Indira Lakshmanan in Boston. It's Here and Now. A new book by Jessamyn Ward is always a cause for celebration. The winner of a MacArthur Genius Grant and two National Book Awards for fiction, Jessamyn Ward's new collection of nonfiction essays is called On Witness and Respair. With breathtaking candor and empathy, Ward examines the staggering trauma, personal, generational, societal, experienced by so many Black Americans in her native Mississippi and across the southern United States. There were the wanton murders of her great-grandfather and a great-great-grandfather, the killing of her younger brother at age 19, the death of her partner and the father of two of her children when he was just 33.
0: Then there's the national trauma from the senseless murders of a long, long list of Black boys and men. Jessamyn Ward joins us now to talk more about her collection. Welcome.
21: It's good to be here. Thank you for having me.
0: Jessamyn, your collection is called On Witness and Respair. I had to look up respair to learn that it's an antiquated 16th century English word that means fresh hope or recovery after despair. What does the word respair mean to you?
21: You know, I found the word during 2020, actually, when we were all on lockdown. I was following a poet on Twitter. They were writing about the word respair, and I'd never encountered it before. In that moment, I felt like I really had found a word that I really needed. What my family has lived through for generations and then what was happening in the country at the time sort of made me feel like, you know, that the people that I know and loved had always returned to that word and like expressed that word, even though they might not have known that word.
0: Well, we should let listeners know that also in 2020, you lost your longtime partner and the father of your two kids. And it was also the year that George Floyd was killed by the police in Minneapolis. There was finally an awakening in the country, an awareness of racial inequities, also of sexual harassment through the Me Too movement. So a lot of things were happening in that year. Was that the inspiration for you bringing this all together under a collection of this name?
21: Definitely. I mean, when I was living through it and then thinking back on it, it just feels like a moment of great change, right? Where there was a lot of sort of pressure, both personally and systemically. There have been probably 3-4 moments like that I've lived through. And writing, you know, the essay that was like the title essay for the collection, Writing on Witness and Respair, required me in some way to think about what I had experienced and also how I had sort of grown and evolved through my creative nonfiction. And so, you know, like that moment in 2020, that year, felt like a moment where I was sort of required to, you know, to do exactly what the title says, where I was required to witness and also through the witnessing, find my way back through despair towards hope.
0: You refer in the book to your grandmother, Dorothy Temple, as the first storyteller of your life. I'd love it if you could read to us from your essay, Why Fiction Matters, on page 4.
21: Let me find it. I shoulder past accusations of trauma porn, of trying to make people feel bad about themselves and history, of exploiting poverty, of gross exaggeration, and I tell this American story. I tell this Southern Gothic, this Mississippi tale. I write toward what hurts. I write toward the truth, and I tell it again. I scribe the whole.
0: So you're sort of engaging with and pushing against anyone who might say, oh, is this trauma writing? And yet the reality of your family history is incredibly traumatic. Tell us how your grandmother's stories of hiding in the trunk of a car to cross back from a sundown town, or hearing about her twin sister being buried in a shoebox. How did those stories shape you as a person and as a storyteller?
21: You know, one of the first things that my grandmother taught me in her storytelling was a well-told story could transport the listener into a different place, a completely different experience. So, I think the first thing that she taught me was the power of storytelling. I also think that those particular stories reflect, you know, that philosophy that I write about, you know, where she was invested in telling the true history, even though it might be ugly, even though it might be traumatic. You know, the interesting thing to me as, you know, I'm swimming towards middle age very rapidly right now, is that my grandmother told me those stories when I was very young. I remember hearing about my grandmother's sister and her being stillborn. Like, my grandmother told me that story when I was in single digits, you know, when I was a child. Mm. And some people would think, you know, would push back against that. And they would think that that's inappropriate, or they think that that's too harsh for a child to hear. But I would push back against that. You know, my grandmother was teaching me in part that that kind of hardship and that kind of trauma exists hand in hand, you know, with family, with connection, with love, with people bearing each other up through very hard circumstances.
0: Mm. Well, you say that your grandmother taught you to tell it straight and to tell it all. Mm-hmm. And it strikes me that you don't pull any punches in your storytelling. You write about your own brother's death, who was mm-hmm. killed at the age of 19 by a drunk driver. You write about the fear you had when you found out that you were going to be having a son and the whole idea of raising a black son in the U.S. And you write at length about your family's painful history in Mississippi and the racial divisions and white supremacist attitudes that you still perceive there. And so I have to ask, you have the opportunity, you're incredibly successful, you could live anywhere. Tell us what keeps you in Mississippi.
21: So I love the landscape. I love the place. It speaks to me. It inspires me. I love the people. I love my community. I love my family and my extended family, you know, and they inspire the characters that I write about. But also I think, you know, like my decision to stay is also informed by the fact that I feel like one of the things that I gain in staying and living and working as a writer in Mississippi, I'm able to witness, right? And that keeps me honest, right? And I think that it's important for me to remain honest in my work and remain connected to the place, to the people, you know, that I've spent my life amplifying in literature.
0: Hmm. At the end of your collection, you write about salvage, and you say that we must salvage the bones of our experience, the memory of a brother's life, the husk of a house after Hurricane Katrina, to be able to make a future. What is the first step towards salvaging a story that allows us to overcome and survive our trauma?
21: First, we have to be honest about it, and we have to sit with it. And I think that once we sit with it and try to understand it as best as we can and understand how it has affected us, then I think that we can move through that and move towards honoring the past and the present while, I don't know, learning how to better sort of live with it. You know, and for me, that's what I mean, I think, in part when I say, like, you know, you want to salvage the bones of your experience.
0: I feel like salvage is in a way a parallel or a cousin to despair, recovering mm-hmm. from despair. Right. But I wonder how, after everything that you've been through and that you witness in our society, how do you persist and keep writing despite all the despair around you?
21: I think first that I acknowledge that my grandmother wouldn't have been able to live the life that she lived, where she thrived in spite of all that she, you know, had experienced, if she didn't have connection and community, if she didn't experience love, right? And if she didn't also harbor hope. And so I try to emulate that, I think, in my writing and in my experience. I always acknowledge that, yes, like, we will live through these, you know, very difficult experiences, traumatic experiences even, but we have to hold on to hope and to the understanding that connection is real, that love is real, and that the present and the future are worth fighting for.
0: 2-time National Book Award winner Jessamyn Ward's new essay collection is called On Witness and Despair. Jessamyn Ward, thank you so much for joining us.
21: Thank you.
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3: Coming up on The Conversation, we plan to look at climate solutions next week. 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The Whitney Biennial is a major contemporary art exhibit in New York. We hear from Hawaii artists whose satirical 20-minute workout video is featured in the current show. 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
2: This is Here and Now. American kids are in what some analysts call a reading recession as test scores fall across much of the country. And researchers say it's not just the pandemic effect. So why is one of the nation's lowest performing school districts, Detroit Public Schools, improving literacy rates? Joining us is reporter Lily Altsavina at our editorial partner Chalkbeat, the nonprofit education news outlet. Her reporting is part of a larger collaboration with the Associated Press. Lily, welcome back.
4: Thanks for having me.
2: Lily, give us a sense of, you know, how reading progress or lack of progress is measured and what the nation looks like now.
4: Yeah, so scholars at Harvard, Stanford, and Dartmouth with the Education Scorecard analyzed state test scores from third to eighth grade for more than 5,000 school districts in 38 states. And in what they found was pretty sobering, which is only five states and D.C. were meaningfully growing their reading scores from 2022 to 25, so well after the pandemic.
2: What do the analysts say? Is it the effects of the pandemic? Is it other things going on?
4: Yeah, I mean, I think that sort of used to be the narrative that the pandemic had really made the seismic error in education. It really, really hurt education and really
2: hurt kept so many kids
4: America's
2: at home, and now we're paying the price.
4: Yeah, but really, I mean, this is something that kicked off back in 2013. Folks were noticing this, you know, decline in test scores. So it's something that's happened for a long time. And researchers have a lot of theories. They don't necessarily know what's going on. One thing they've thrown out is the rise of social media and smartphones, you know, and then the corresponding decline in kids reading for fun. States have backed off on some accountability measures. So think things like consequences for students who fail, you know, tests that you have to pass for graduation. But researchers really don't know what's caused this massive nationwide decline in reading scores.
2: Well, so as they're trying to tease out what's going on, there are some states, as you report, a few states that have seen improvement: Louisiana, Maryland, Tennessee, Kentucky, Indiana. One thing they have in common is something called the science of reading. What is that?
4: Yes, the science of reading is actually like broadly refers to the body of research that shows how kids actually learn to read. You know, the science behind how kids learn to read. And so phonics are, you know, is a big part of that. But there's a lot more to it. And a lot more states are adopting science of research legislation, so requiring that schools use evidence-based methods to teach kids how to read. A lot of schools have been using more phonics-based and science of reading approach for a long time, but for, you know, a longer time, and there's a lot of great journalism on this. Folks were using balanced literacy curriculums, so more an approach that sometimes blended phonics, but also used sort of like whole language strategies. So having students sort of like cueing, guessing what the word might have been, you know, a lot more read alouds and independent practice, but that's been shown to be ineffective.
2: Yeah. Well, your latest reporting focused on Detroit public schools, including Munger Elementary there. What has Munger Elementary done to improve what's happening?
4: So it's interesting, you know, talking to the principal, he said originally some of the more veteran teachers kind of were like, no, we do this our own way. You know, we have our own kind of curriculum that we've been building up for many, many years. But once teachers sort of were all on the same page and were all staying really true to the curriculum that they had, they saw some improvements. They also have a lot of literacy aids. So Detroit was the subject of a quote-unquote right-to-read lawsuit, where in 2016, some students sued the state because they said the conditions in Detroit were so bad, they weren't learning how to read, among other things. And out of that lawsuit came $94 million of settlement funding. And that's been able to fund more than 200 intervention aids to help students in small groups learn how to read. And that's really helped move the needle, the district thinks.
2: You're right, though, in your recent piece that some fragile progress, perhaps at places like Munger Elementary in Detroit, could be endangered by the immigration crackdowns in the country. How so?
4: Yeah, I mean, Munger is in a primarily Latino area of Detroit. That's actually something that a lot of people not from here don't know, is that there is a, you know, big, vibrant Latino population in Detroit. And unfortunately, a lot of them aren't showing up to school as consistently as they once were because they are worried that they might be picked up by immigration enforcement authorities or their parents might. They're worried because it has happened, and the district is doing all it can to reassure parents, but there is still an impact on, you know, the school's attendance rates. And if kids aren't in seats learning, then they're not going to learn.
2: We've been talking to Lily Altavina, national reporter at Chalkbeat, the nonprofit education news outlet. Lily, thank you again. Good to talk to you.
4: Awesome. Thank you very much.
2: Here and Now is a production of NPR and WBUR. I'm Scott Tong in Washington, D.C.
6: I'm Indira Lakshmanan in Boston. It's Here and Now.

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1: I'm Scott Tong. Tensions between the U.S. and Cuba are ratcheting up amid reports the U.S. may indict former Cuban President Raul Castro, and reports that Cuba has stockpiled some 300 military drones from Russia and China. Meanwhile, the power grid there is on the verge of collapse after the U.S. is cutting off oil supplies. Next time, Here and Now.
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6: Aloha, this is Catherine Cruz. Mahalo for joining us. Hawaii Talks on the Conversation. It is Monday, May 18th. This morning, we consider what gets left behind. As military land leases across Hawaii are coming up for renewal, we survey the landscape of unexploded ordnance. And this week, we talk climate solutions. NPR is featuring local projects to find answers to climate problems. Today, we head to Maui, what a marshy wetland can teach us. A tongue-in-cheek workout video filmed on Hawaii Island is featured in a New York contemporary art exhibit. We talk to the Hawaii creatives behind the effort. And as we prepare to honor those who died in wartime, we learn about a new film to highlight the lasting impression that Hawaii soldiers have had on the world. 100th Seeds of Aloha. The conversation starts after the headlines.
7: Live from NPR News in Washington, I'm Libby Casey. President Trump has moved to abandon his $10 billion case against the IRS over the leak of his tax returns years ago. NPR's Carrie Johnson reports the settlement creates a path for the president's allies to recover money from taxpayers.
8: The Justice Department says the president will receive an apology but no direct financial payments. Instead, DOJ will create an anti-weaponization fund, some $1.7 billion, to compensate people who were targeted by the Biden administration. Acting Attorney General Todd Blanche says the machinery of government should never be weaponized against Americans. Nearly 100 Democrats in Congress are trying to block the move. Senator Elizabeth Warren of Massachusetts says the new pool of money is, quote, corruption on steroids, a slush fund to reward MAGA allies. Watchdogs warn the new fund could be used to reward people who rioted at the U.S. Capitol nearly 5 years ago. Carrie Johnson, NPR News, Washington.
7: An American doctor is among the newly confirmed cases in an outbreak of Ebola in East Central Africa. Dr. Satish Pillai with the Centers for Disease Control and Prevention says the doctor was working in the area.
9: I can now confirm that there is one case of Ebola in an American who was exposed as part of their work in the Democratic Republic of Congo.
7: The doctor developed symptoms over the weekend and tested positive late Sunday. Pillai says he has been moved to Germany for treatment. The World Health Organization is calling the Ebola outbreak in the DNC and Uganda a public health emergency of international concern. So far, there are 300 suspected cases with more than 118 deaths. The variant of Ebola is rare with no approved vaccines. A jury in California today ruled that Elon Musk waited too long to file claims against OpenAI CEO Sam Altman in a case that pitted two of the tech world's biggest personalities against each other. But as NPR's John Ruich reports, Musk's legal team says they will appeal.
10: Musk accused Altman and others of breaching a charitable trust when they turned OpenAI into a for-profit entity that's now worth hundreds of billions of dollars. The artificial intelligence juggernaut was founded 11 years ago as a nonprofit to benefit humanity. Musk was there at the beginning but left after a disagreement. He argued that Altman and OpenAI president Greg Brockman jettisoned OpenAI's founding mission and profited from the creation of its for-profit arm. The jury of nine people took less than 2 hours to decide that the case, which was filed in 2024, was outside the three-year statute of limitations. The judge in the case agreed and dismissed the claims immediately. John Ruwich, NPR News, Oakland, California.
7: Oil prices and stock markets worldwide swung with uncertainty today over questions about the Iran war. President Trump announced today that he will hold off on a military attack planned for tomorrow. The S&P 500 swiveled between gains and losses throughout a shaky Monday. This is NPR News.
11: 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And the Public Welfare Foundation, committed to advancing transformative youth and criminal justice reforms.
12: You're listening to The Conversation on HBR One. Good morning, I'm Derek Malama at 11:04. The State Attorney General's Office says it's working to address the issues raised by the federal government about its Medicaid fraud enforcement. Vice President J.D. Vance has announced a crackdown on Medicaid fraud, naming Hawaii and other Democrat-led states specifically as not doing good enough. The state AG's office rejected that claim, saying the unit has helped secure $14 million in fraud judgments, settlements, and recoveries since 2021. The deadline for Maui County residents to request curbside pickup for storm debris is this Friday, May 22nd. Removal services are only for residential green waste, mud, and non-hazardous construction and demolition debris from the severe storms in March and April. For more information, visit maurecovers.org/konastorm. The Hawaii Department of Defense is accepting fresh flower and leg donations for the Memorial Day ceremony at Hawaii State Veterans Cemetery in Kaneohe on Oahu. They can be dropped off at Windward Mall Center Stage on May 23rd from 10 a.m. to 2 p.m. Freshly or loose flowers will be accepted. In the weather for most of the Hawaiian Islands, an unstable trade wind pattern will continue through midweek. It's HPR 1.
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0: You're tuned to The Conversation here on Hawaii Public Radio. I'm Catherine Cruz. Land power has been the focus of a recent multinational gathering of armies from across the globe. Star Advertiser reporter Kevin O'Dell has been reporting from the Land Pact Symposium in Waikiki that wound up last week as negotiations over state land leases are underway. One of the stories featured in the Sunday paper looks at unexplored ordnance left behind on training areas. Good morning, Kevin.
1: Good morning, Catherine.
0: It's nice to have you in studio. You know, the headline of your story says deadly ground, and that's something that the military has had to deal with when it pulls back from its training and it leaves behind all that unexplored ordnance.
1: It's also something that the state and Department of Hawaiian Homelands and anybody else who takes on that land has to deal with.
0: Yeah, and it's not been an easy job. Talk about, you know, some of the issues that have come to light recently.
1: Some of these aren't exactly recent issues. They've been ongoing issues. Unexplored ordnance is a particular challenge in Hawaii for some pretty particular reasons that we have here locally. When you're looking for bombs that have been left behind, we have about a century or so of training at various training areas around the islands. So you have the Army, the Navy, and the Air Force having left a very wide variety of different sorts of munitions and bombs. And there are different challenges both with older ones that may have degraded and may not look like a bomb
0: yes.
1: anymore in the way that you might think, and newer weapons like cluster munitions that were used in Vietnam and through the 1970s that are not really used on the island anymore, but have been a real challenge when you're trying to clear areas. And the other challenge that we have here is just the terrain itself. On the mainland, desert training areas are pretty popular because, you know, they're wide open, they're sparse, you're not running into a lot of people. But also cleaning them up, you know, you can just kind of go through, you can look for any bombs that didn't explode. Here you have thick jungles, mm-hmm. we have slopes, and you know, it's difficult terrain that they like for training. But it becomes a challenge when you're trying to retrieve that stuff.
0: Yeah, I mean, just look at Koholawe, you know, right? How long that's taking to actually clear up the XO and to restore the land, you know? And they're talking about Makua as well, Makua Valley, right? As we talk about the land leases, you had a story on that recently, you know? So what if they give back some of that land, and what about the cleanup?
1: It's going to be a long effort. One of the other challenges, Koholawe in particular, but an issue that they've found in Makua as well, and on Big Island where they've been trying to build Hawaiian homestead lands on former military training areas, is that the unique kind of blend of volcanic soil that we have here, you get a lot of iron and a lot of metals in the soil itself that you wouldn't get on a lot of mainland training areas. So when you're looking for metal explosives, you're getting a lot of false positives, and it really slows the process down a lot.
0: And then you were out at Schofield, and you did some reporting, you know, where they have things for the soldiers to look for, right? What you think is something, maybe something else.
1: For soldiers and also for civilian employees of the Department of Defense or anybody who may be going into areas where unexploded ordnance is more prevalent, but there's always at least a little bit of a possibility that you could run into it. One example that they showed was what I believe was a mortar round, but it looked more like tree bark just because of the rust and because of the way it had degraded over the years. So things don't always look exactly like what they are, but they can still be, even if they're degraded, they can be very dangerous.
0: Yes, and, you know, oftentimes this stuff gets uncovered decades after it's been sitting around, right? They're working on a construction project, like you said, the housing project there on the Big Island, but the hazards are there laying in wait.
1: Yeah. Even just the weather itself, the recent Kona lows uncovered a lot of unexploded ordnance as the soil was moved, turned into mud, and streams kind of washed over the mountains. Explosives went with them, and they've been recovering them around Makua and in other places as well.
0: Yeah, and then you were reporting from the Land Pact a conference in Waikiki, and I understand you've got a few more stories possibly in the works?
1: I do. There will be a few more coming out before I go on vacation this week.
0: Yeah, but it's interesting, you know, because of the two conflicts, you know, with Russia and Ukraine and the U.S. and Iran, and what that means to our region here in the Pacific, as we hear of possibly some munitions being diverted. I think there were drones that were slated to come to this area and instead went to the other side of the globe. But yeah, just an interesting time that we live in.
1: Right, yeah. And there was a lot of conversation at that conference about what they are seeing from those conflicts. And I don't know, this is my, I think, fifth land pack. So we kind of have the same conversations every year when we're there. But definitely one of the big things is drones were really at the center of the conversation. And particularly low-cost drones, low-cost munitions, because for a long time, the United States has really invested in these very high-tech, what they would call exquisite systems, very costly, very powerful, but also very hard to replace and very slow to build and to field and to get on the ground. And what we've been seeing both in Ukraine and in the Middle East more recently is the ability to quickly produce low-cost weapons, low-cost what we would call a delivery system, so drones that can carry explosives and mm-hmm. be a one-way drone.
0: Yes, the kamikaze drones yes. that we saw out in the field.
1: Because the United States is kind of invested in over the years in making bigger and more
0: high-cost
1: high-cost drones. And because drones themselves were supposed to be expendable. You would send them to do a job that a human wouldn't, but over time they also became expensive.
0: Right. Well, it's fascinating to see just the technology advance, the innovation in the tech field when it comes to munitions. But yeah, looking forward to your reports.
1: Thanks, Catherine.
0: We've been hearing from the Star Advertiser's Kevin Nodell. Look for his stories at staradvertiser.com.

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0: You know, this week we'll be focusing on local climate solutions. Today we highlight a native ecosystem that scores high marks when it comes to climate resilience. Wetlands can store up to 5 times as much carbon as forests. They're rich in native biodiversity and can help protect coral reefs from runoff and absorb floodwater during storms. But they are vulnerable. Oahu has lost more than half of its wetlands over the last century. Scott Fisher has worked with the Hawaii Land Trust for more than 20 years, and it was around that time that the trust took over stewardship of the Wahee Refuge on Maui. Fisher spoke to HBR Savannah Harriman Pote about bringing the native ecosystem back and preparing it for future impacts.
1: The nature of ecological restoration is to restore the structure, function, and composition of an ecosystem. So, you know, we want to get the native plants in. We want to get the lau opala, the invasive species, out. But we also need to do predator control and, you know, ensuring the proper cycles of the carbon cycles and the nitrogen cycles are working to heal that ecosystem. The site at Waihe'e was a dairy between 1919 and 1970. And because of that, it had been dramatically transformed. And so what we need to do is get in there and start that healing process. The ultimate goal is to try and improve productivity, biodiversity, and then ecosystem resilience. And so we're focusing on how do we mitigate and prepare for the impacts of climate change. And so we do realize that with climate change, we'll get two things that really, really concern us most, and that is very intense pluvial events, rainfall events, like what we see or what we saw during the Kona Low. So we have these intense rainfall events that, because we have sand dunes surrounding the wetlands, will start migrating into the wetlands. So we have to prepare for that, make our ecosystem resilient, and also, because we're on the coast, prepare for more intense storms and, of course, the continual threat, the ongoing threat from tsunamis. And so we have to make sure that we are, this is at Waihe'e, that we have to prepare for both of those.
2: You've talked about Waihe'e, which the Land Trust took over ownership of more than 2 decades ago. That's a more than 200-acre parcel along the coast of Maui, and you've led a lot of the work there. Can you talk about, at that site, how these priorities of ecological restoration actually get achieved? How does that work actually get done?
1: Yeah, great question. At 277 acres, we need to kind of focus on what are the most significant, what are the most impactful areas to work. And so for the last almost 23 years, we've been working on wetlands restoration. And that really involves removing invasive species. So, for example, kiawe, which is Prosopis pallida, a non-native species, it is what's known as a phreatophyte. They come from a desert region of South America. And because it is a phreatophyte, it sucks up a lot of water. So just simply removing that invasive species, removing the kiawe that was both surrounding and in the wetlands,

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1: Potentially cause damage to the reef, and so here it's actually settling out into our wetlands.
2: Mm. And in watching this ecosystem change for more than two decades, what's it like for you to see those changes and to recognize maybe small ways, maybe big ways that the health of the wetland at Waiheke is improving?
1: I mean, I can look out across Waiheke and as well as our other sites, and we can see there are areas that are now dominated by native species. And that has not been the case for well over 100 years. We're seeing the return of endangered species, the target species. But just a general overall sense of health is what you feel now. You know, we have a ways to go. We're not there yet. We have probably generations of work to do. But just in the little over 20 years that we've been really actively working to heal the site, we've seen rebounds of everything from, you know, seeing more frequent visits by monk seals. We see birds that we know were reported in that area, and I'm thinking in particular the northern pintail. The northern pintail was a common feature at the Waiheke wetlands that was recorded over 90 years ago, and we see them returning to Waiheke. So it's really exciting to see these things. But also a critical element is people visiting the site. They understand why this is so important. That's why education is such a critical element of what we do.
2: Healthy wetlands can be part of Hawaii's climate solution. They are natural carbon sinks, but they are also shoreline ecosystems that are vulnerable to climate change. In places like Waiheke, as well as Nu'u Refuge, also on Maui and under Hilt stewardship, I understand you're looking at past storms and tsunamis that have hit those areas to understand what events might occur in the future and how those areas might be vulnerable. Can you talk more about what's guiding your ecological restoration efforts in that regard?
1: We need some kind of guideline. The ecosystems that we work in have been dramatically modified, and we want to know what are the past disturbances. Ecological restoration really deals with the issue of disturbances, like, you know, when as you pointed out, a tsunami or a storm changes those ecosystems. How are those changes manifest in the historical record? So we're doing a significant amount of paleoecological work. So that is doing both, for us, comes down to studying the pollen, the past pollen record. And so we can go back at Waiheke about 3,800 years to a time that's known as the end of the mid-Holocene high stand, when the ecosystem dramatically changed. And so we can get a profile of what plant species in particular were dominant, and then we can actually start working towards our ecological restoration work is working towards that. We also are doing a significant amount of what's known as archaeobotany. So we will dig test units in the wetlands, look at any plants that we find, and those plants, again, give us a guideline. We can date them, and we can actually identify them as a particular species. So at Nu'u in particular, some of the work we did there, we found 19 species that we had no idea were actually dominant there. Some of them we kind of could, you know, assume that they were probably dominant there, or that they were present at least. Others we had no idea, and so it came as a complete surprise, the species composition, that particular species was there. And so those two things are really feeding into our other studies. So I've just completed a recent study on the tsunami history, storm and tsunami history of both sites. And we found evidence of tsunamis that were largely unknown to science. A local tsunami that was described in a mo'olelo, a story from the Kahiki Nui Kaupo area on Maui, in the south coast of Maui. So we took that and began the kind of a study of that, and we actually found that it was actually a historical event, that mo'olelo was actually describing a historical event that occurred sometime around 1671, or perhaps a little bit more recently. And now we are actually trying to

0: build what's known as a forested bioshield around our wetlands in order to protect it from tsunami inundation. And so we're using the native species that we found through the pollen record, through the archaeobotanical record, and then using them to actually restore the forest while also designing it specifically to attenuate sediment transportation into the wetlands. It's really part of our process of ensuring that we're as resilient as possible, which is critical to our efforts.
1: And all this week here at Hawaii Public Radio, we're talking about local climate solutions. And I'm curious, would you say in the work that you do in these refuges, is combating the impacts of climate change one of your primary goals, or is that something that just starts to come naturally when you prioritize things like removing invasive species and protecting native species in these places?
0: Absolutely. I would say that climate resilience, just resilience in general, is integral to what we do. And that really, you know, we always knew that resilience was a, you know, ecosystem resilience was a critical part of our ecological restoration work. But that was really brought home in March of 2011 during the Tohoku Oki Japan tsunami, that although it was a, you know, we were spared from the majority of the destructive potential of a tsunami, but the wave that hit was 6 feet, a little over 2 meters, and it did some damage along the coast. But what we could do is we could compare areas directly that had we had undergone our ecological restoration work, and just down the coast where we had not been doing our work, and we could see that the native plants did a phenomenal job of ensuring the protection of that coastal ecosystem. So it both validated our ecological restoration work while simultaneously emphasizing the importance of resilience-focused ecological restoration work. That really kind of puts that as a centerpiece. So how to become more resilient. And so now we are working on creating bioshields both at Waihe'e and Nu'u. They both have their challenges, but that's really a critical function of what we're doing now.
2: That was the Hawaii Land Trust Scott Fisher and HPR Savannah Harriman-Poe talking about restoring Maui's wetlands. Look for links on our website to find out more.

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1: The Trump administration is transforming the U.S. Forest Service.
2: The Forest Service has been looking at reorganization since 2007. There's been a lot of efforts to study this, a lot of efforts to consider reorganization, but we're actually doing it.
1: Critics say the Forest Service is being gutted, with research and regional offices closing, and fear that more public land will be opened up to private companies. That's on the next On Point.
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0: A satirical workout video has been making waves across the Pacific. The Hawaii art piece is called 20-Minute Workout, and it's featured at the Whitney Biennial in New York. The exhibition is the longest-running survey of contemporary American art, and the video features a group of dancers in spandex workout gear stretching in front of the Captain Cook Monument at Kealakekua Bay while electronic music blares in the background. Sounds wacky, right? Well, an artist initiative called Kekahi Wahi is behind the video. Five members of the group dropped by our studios and spoke with HBR's Maddie Bender. You'll hear from Drew Broderick, Alex Singer, Maddie Bivin, Sean Connolly, and Sansia Nash. Broderick starts us off.
1: The project was an invitation for unrealized proposals that intervened into commemorative space on Hawaii Island. In particular, an obelisk that was erected in honor of British Royal Navy officer Captain James Cook. At the time, there was a lot of energy that was circulating around commemorative spaces and monuments across the continental United States. A lot of Confederate histories were being challenged, questioned, amended, removed, erased. And so the project was really a way to try to bring some of that energy to Hawaii and help artists here reimagine public space and what we were celebrating and what we weren't. And so it invited a number of artists to begin that process of doing research around the Captain Cook obelisk or Captain Cook monument at Kealakekua Bay. And from that project, a 20-minute workout work in progress emerged.
2: Yeah, I remember getting the call from Drew to participate in that project. And in the call, the project for the exercise video, I believe, was actually outlined as an example. So it's sort of this long dream of having an aerobics exercise video in front of the monument and then inviting other artists to iterate on that. And so my iteration for that project, I really didn't know what to do at first. And so I just thought to go down to the monument. I hadn't actually been there. Despite growing up here, hadn't actually made it out to the monument in person. So I like made a pilgrimage there in a way, measured the monument, and then created a replica of the monument, which created a space for new opportunities. And so having a physical replica of the monument in my dwelling space ended up becoming a part of the project for myself, which I originally thought that I would maybe send the monument off to sea, like put it in a raft and float it off. But then I ended up getting a little bit more personal with it and started experimenting with self-portraits during the pandemic with the monument. And a story there unfolds.
3: You're being a little bit coy. This is public radio, but it's not a kid's show.
2: Sure.
3: Self-portraits. The video that's included in this overall 20-minute workout, this vignette, essentially, is of you positioning this shrunk down monument. So it's like it's very phallic and you're positioning it upright and you're essentially stroking it. Why?
2: The obelisk is such a dominant form, and to suddenly be able to dominate it, I got just as having fun with it. And the great thing about working with friends on these kind of projects is there's an informality as compared to when you're working with maybe a formal institution. And I'd just be texting images to Drew or emailing the group or what it was with like half naked pictures of me with the obelisk in my bed, doing provocative things with the obelisk over the course of several weeks. And one of them including a iPhone video of me having too much fun with obelisk in the mirror.
1: Hot.
3: Let's get back to the idea of the 20-minute exercise video in front of the monument. Drew, why?
1: We think of 20-minute workout, work in progress, the video, as a resistance training video. It's parodic. It's satirical. It's joyous, at times a bit cringe. And I think there is something about working through history as a part of a group in public that lends itself well to the form of exercise. And I think the video, in a lot of ways, is trying to walk that kind of fine line between offering informed criticism of a past event and commenting on the absurdity of this present moment.
3: I think one concrete way that I was able to see in which you do that in the direction of it is there will be tourists in the background of some of your shots as Maddie is leading the group in this exercise routine, and you make it a point to film the tour boats and the snorkels. Talk a little bit about, you know, what that, drawing that distinction and including that in like the visual part of this video meant.
4: Yeah, I think the experience of being down at Kealakekua Bay and also the experience of watching the film is kind of trying to have the viewer feel the simultaneity of sort of the layers of history that are felt and maybe also the contradictions that you might feel being in a place like Kealakekua that, you know, is like a wahipana. It's a sacred place that also has this really intense kind of over-tourism that is felt. And I think the way that we edit the film as well, kind of like interweaving historic paintings, bringing together sort of like local mashups, remixing music, that is all sort of like allowing the viewer to kind of like feel what it's like to be of Hawaii. The contradictions, the sort of like, yeah, the complicated histories that we are dealing with on an everyday level. I think that Maddie's character is, it almost feels like a Hawaiian Airlines commercial at times. You know, it's like, it's sharing this, like a, her rootedness to place, our rootedness to place, but at the same time having to, the commercialization of a place as well, and it becoming sort of consumed, this kind of sensuality or this kind of depiction of paradise being easily consumed. And for it to be in the context of the Whitney Biennial too, it kind of, it challenges maybe the viewer to think beyond what they might project as Hawaii as a tourist destination.
3: Maddie, chime in here. I was struck by what Stancy was talking about, how you embody this character and choreographed this routine to be satirical, be part of this video. How did you go about choreographing it?
5: A couple things. So I, like many other people during COVID, started to do certain things online. And one of the things I started doing every day was like Pilates mat classes and like workout videos, resistance band stuff. So I think Drew and Sansi asked me to choreograph this video because they knew I was a dancer and performer, but it also worked really well because I was already making up workouts for myself at home, and I would even do them on the beach sometimes, like in my bathing suit and like speak it out loud. So I was like, okay, perfect. Yeah, I can do this. But also one of our references was 20-minute workout from like the early 90s/80s era that our friend and collaborator Bradley Capello suggested and showed us as like inspiration that we could pull upon from to make this video. So I don't know if you're familiar with it, but it's these women, you know, in like the jazzercise type high cut leotards, leg warmers, doing these videos where they're like pumping up and down, like upside down between their legs, and like doing like in ballet second position like squats, and just kind of like, it's a workout, but it's sexy and it's voyeuristic. The camera kind of like pans around them like 360. So you see them at different angles, like bending and contracting. And, you know, their figures are very prominent, I guess. And it's fun. And so that was kind of like a visual that I was thinking about when I was choreographing for this. I guess I wasn't super thinking about how can I present this to be like exhibitionist, like to show. I just kind of wanted to have the workout be fun and a little bit dancey and like go with the music.
4: Mo'o reaches.
5: Yeah.
6: And as an element, it is like a real workout. Like I remember first watching it and like enjoying the process of like going through a 20-minute workout with the soundtrack and with those visuals. Yeah, definitely a testament to your range as like a choreographer and dancer, and also like the whole group. Like, yeah, everyone nailed it.
5: Yeah, it's definitely an actual workout. Like it was cut and spliced a bit in the video, but when we were practicing it and rehearsing it, we were doing it full on, like 4 or 5 minute sections basically with the bands. And I'm not gonna lie, like I grew a little booty, so the workout works. Testified.
2: I'll second that testimony because I swear I thought I wouldn't be able to do it because, you know, this like on and off sciatica. I sound so old when I say that, but it fixed it.
4: Wow.
2: Yeah.
5: Wow. I didn't know that.
2: Yeah, your workout fixed my sciatica.
5: Yay!
3: Alec, you and Sansia worked on the music aspect, the soundtrack, the songs. How did the two of you work together to make it cohesive?
4: Well, I'll say that Alec and I were like part of like a group of just like friends that like to DJ at house parties.
6: We've been making underground music for like a few years at this point. So
4: it's true.
6: Yeah, it's like not in the form of a mixtape, but I think in a different era, it would be on a mixtape that you could find and would be totally underground in that way.
4: And so, yeah, kind of just made those live, hanging out at house parties, mixing like Brother Casimero with like math or, you know.
6: Yeah, it's some like UK randoms. Stuff and different dance rhythms. Yep. And like just being able to revisit these genres of music that come from Hawaii, and also being able to revisit that music in a variety of contexts is like, it's a lot of fun to enjoy that music, because like you have different reference points to those songs. And
3: it seems like for the two of you, that type of interpolation and mixing, it comes from a place of love and admiration. And I almost think about that in contrast to filming the video in front of the monument, and your relationship to the monument is a lot more adversarial.
1: Maddie, just to comment on what you just said directly, mm-hmm. I think sometimes love looks like something else. And so the way we engaged with the monument for me, and everyone else can speak to this if you want, but that was an act of love through resistance. Mm-hmm. When we see what love through resistance looks like, we read it as something else. But at the foundation of this project, it really is about joy, about having fun with friends, with family, thinking about mentors in ways that really are about supporting relationships with one another and our relationship to place.
0: Relationship to place. Those were members of the Artist Initiative, Kekahi Wahi, Alex Singer, Maddie Bivin, Sean Conley, Drew Broderick, and Sansia Nash. The group's 20-minute workout video in front of the Captain Cook Monument at Kealakekua Bay is on view now through August 23rd at New York's Whitney Museum.

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1: I'm Marco Werman. The World's Newsroom brings you the big picture stories and some other stuff.
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0: This morning, we spotlight a film that will debut a week from today, celebrating our rich history and the ties that bind us. The documentary is titled 100th, Seeds of Aloha, which pays homage to a proud history of Japanese Americans who fought in the war and who have left a lasting legacy. Director Steve Tsui popped by our studio Friday afternoon. You may know him as the Shaka Guy because of his film about the history of the little sign of Aloha. He starts with the decision to make this new film.
1: It was a process of about a year being convinced that I should do this film. I didn't want to do it because I was coming off the Shaka film, and I felt, as Mr. Aloha, it's kind of weird to do a military story, but it eventually ended up being something that really bit me. And so I did some research on it, and what I realized is that this unit is known as the Purple Heart Battalion. So they're 99% unit Americans of Japanese ancestry from Hawaii, and they use the Aloha spirit both in country during battle times and for 80 years following the war in times of rebuilding the world. So they did these fantastic things for the world. And I thought that truly is an Aloha story I wanted to bring to light.
0: And you were able to travel to France for the 80th, the anniversary of the liberation of that town. I'm sure that must have been a heavy trip for you.
1: Oh, super heavy. So we did this enormous shot at Pearl Harbor, which, of course, you know, the Hangar 79 at Pearl Harbor Aviation Museum is literally ground zero for attack on Pearl Harbor. And besides the battleships obviously getting tanked. But that hangar still has strafing bullet holes in it. So it was really key place to do the opening shot for the film. So I go there and shoot that with 1,200 people coming to put medallions on a map, a 6,000 square foot map of Italy, France, and Germany. And the descendants of the soldiers came from all over the country and put medallions for where their loved ones had reached in the war. And we had these dotted lines on the floor of the 2,000-mile journey of the 100th, which eventually joins the 442, which is, everybody knows about the 442 here, right? The 442 is also about 58% from Hawaii. So they're also very imbued with the Aloha spirit. And what a great way to show how all these units combine. There's another unit, the 522, that's very much known, a field artillery battalion, that they come out of the 442 and head up to Germany, and they go all the way to Dachau, which is where the concentration camps are. So they free victims there, and they free victims from the death march, and very, very heavy stuff. And they all go to the end of the war. So they follow all the way from the beginning of what's called Operation Anvil in the southern part of Italy. They go through Italy, France, through Germany. So it's been an amazing journey for AJAs in the war, a segregated unit that is really one of the most decorated in U.S. military history. So that's a big deal for us as a little state contributing in such a big way. And of course, it's one very small microcosm of the war. There's literally 60 million people that die in World War II. And I don't know how many millions of troops, but we're talking about 10,000 guys that put it on the line. This is despite being incarcerated, some of them. There's about 8% of the 442 that volunteered straight out of incarceration camps on the mainland. Just, it's an amazing story. It's very rich. It's very deep.
0: I remember being in Normandy, being on the shores there, and just the feeling of watching all the flags from all the nations fly. And it's just amazing the bonds that were formed because we had helped to fight right along with those soldiers.
1: Yeah, absolutely. And the whole Normandy thing is a completely different story of the war. It's a fantastic story. The time when Normandy was happening, actually the 442 wasn't in battle yet, but the 100th was, and they were just approaching Rome. And so they had liberated Anzio, which is on the beachhead outside of Rome, and they'd gotten all the way up to Lanuvio and Genzano. And there's a famous story about they're passed over for Haole soldiers that get to go into Rome on the march. And so that's one of the things in the film that to me is a very interesting thing, because there's obviously casts of racism in it. There's other views of why they might have been passed over. For example, they're known to be the best soldiers. And military historians will say that you want your best soldiers to go chase retreating troops. And we have evidence of that in this documentary of the leaders and the troops actually in interviews in the 80s. There's many ways to look at what happens in war. And for me as a documentarian, I just want to present all the different sides and let the viewers decide for themselves. To me, what's the most important thing is that these guys were truly among the best of people. And they call them the greatest generation from that era. I know now why they are. having done this film. But I also know that among even the Greatest Generation, these particular units were of the highest valor, of the highest heroism. And that's the overriding story. When you add all of that together with the Aloha spirit, and they do all these wonderful things for people for 80 years, it's astounding what they achieved. Dan Inouye was one of them. My gosh, we named this movie Seeds of Aloha because they're literally planting seeds of aloha around the planet. And Dan Inouye was one of the biggest seed pods ever to have sprung from the state.
0: Was there anything surprising to you that came out of the filming as you went to these different places and talked to people?
1: Yeah, completely. The thing about going to Europe was we had shot the whole thing in the hangar, and then we knew the storyline that we wanted to cover. We had a very good historical backbone to work off of. So then when I planned this trip to Europe, and I had generals telling me, Steve, you need to get this done lickety-split because this is the year America 250. This is the semi-quincentennial, the 250th anniversary of our independence. And they said, you need to finish this film this year. I'm like, I've only been at this for like 9 months. And we actually finished the film in less than a year, which is for a, you know, feature film with all custom music, with traveling to Europe for 3 weeks, doing really big shots, more than 1,000 people in a room. It's very aspirational, but I think you're going to pull this off. But to answer your question, in Europe, it really blew me away how much gratitude there is to this day. So you imagine that people that were victims, many of them were children at the time in World War II, today they're in their late 80s, early 90s, so they completely remember what happened. The soldiers were older than they were. Most of the soldiers are gone. There's only about maybe half a dozen 100th battalion soldiers remaining, and they're all over 100. So to go there and see how these people to this day teach their keiki, what it meant to be there and what all the allies did to set them free, and that they don't live under a Nazi flag today. They live and breathe it every day. They're very, very grateful for what the United States and Britain and Poland and it's just all these countries came and fought for their independence. It's very moving. And one of the things I did with this film is I really wanted to build it around the music because I didn't want to do another war documentary that's just data. I wanted people to feel what it is to be in war and what it is to be saved and what it is to have aloha given to you, shared with you. And all the family connections that happen are just astounding. Like families travel back and forth from Europe to Hawaii. They really cherish this aloha spirit. They actually called the 100th 442 the Hawaiians. And that's how much aloha spirit was left in that country by our guys and has continued to be left by our travelers that go there and revisit the sites. So it's just astounding. Like I took my two music directors on this 3-week journey through Italy, France, and Germany. And the goal was to write all the music in country. And that's very aspirational because normally you don't bring music directors on a production shoot. But both of these guys are improv music artists, Harold Wow. Payne and Dave Kopatz. And they are complete top of the game. And have you seen David Ono's Defining Courage
0: Yes.
1: stage show?
0: Mm-hmm.
1: So Harold is the closing act in that show. He sings a song called Quiet Heroes.
0: Yes.
1: And the first time I heard that song, I was so galvanized. I was 2 measures into it. And I'm like, this is the guy. I gotta get this guy.
0: But that's so neat that you brought them there to have that sense of place and to inspire them to create music for this.
1: And boy,
0: film.
1: Did they. Yeah, so I would give them word clouds because I knew, you know, lyrically what I wanted because we're intercutting interview dialogue with the lyrics and we're playing the music beds through. We're not just playing the song straight up. There are some montages that you get the whole portions of verses and chorus line, but it's amazing to me how the integration of music really brings out the emotional elements. It allows you to connect so much better. And I think for Hawaii's people, very much so, right? Because we're a very musical state. So to bring this story to them in the format that completely touches hearts, it really couldn't be better. So I view this picture as a healing moment. You know, it's like we could talk about war all day, all night. That's boring to me. It's in the worst of times. Like you get a hurricane or a tsunami or a fire. You get insane rains this past winter and all the aloha spirit is out. So of course, in wartime, you're going to have as much or more aloha spirit. For me, I think it's great if we can share aloha even in the quiet times. So the film to me is a way that now we're going to be in quiet times. We're not in a disaster probably when this film gets released. Hopefully not. There will always be another disaster. But in between disasters, if you can watch a film and still feel the aloha spirit and want to share it, there could be nothing better. So, hence the reason to make a film.
0: We've been hearing from Steve Sue, the producer of a new film, The 100 Seeds of Aloha, honoring our veterans and the most decorated military war unit made up of Japanese American soldiers. We will have more after a short break.

0: Let's get back to our conversation with Steve Sue, whose film 100, Seeds of Aloha, will be screened on Memorial Day at the Moanalua Performing Arts Center. It is billed as a sponsor's cut before its official release. Sue picks up the conversation.
1: My music directors are all coming in, and we're going to play some music, just a few songs. There's a full red carpet and all that, because we're actually shooting a behind-the-scenes story of the making of the film, and we needed a red carpet for this for the shot. So it's doubling as a set for a short. And I think it's a really fun short. One of the girls on our trip, she was a camera operator. She's camera B on our shot. Her name is Crystal K. Louise. And Crystal, she was on our Shaka film, and she's just a wonderful person. She's musically very talented. She wrote a song. So here's a person that's in their 20s that is so moved by the story of what the soldiers did and what happened in World War II. And she just went as a camera operator. She was like zero interest in this story. But she gets moved by it. She writes a song. And we're like, this is a really great song. Let's do a behind the scenes on this, because she's in the tour bus with a guitar. And we're traveling far, so there's plenty of time to write a song. She writes a song, blows me away. And so I said, why don't we do a behind the scenes piece on you? And we're going to see if she'll maybe sing her song the night of the premiere. And if she does, then we have a little really nice BTS shot. Because in a way, this is our version, our Hawaii version of A Star Is Born. She's not a professional singer, but she's got the gumption to try to get up on stage. And my music directors will back her up, I know. So it'll show Ohana any way we cut it. If she ends up being perfect, great. If she's not perfect, then we'll support her. So the night of the 25th of May, which is Memorial Day, and incidentally, I was going to do the sponsor's rough cut screening on 4th of July, because that's what the America 250 community wanted to do. And I was down with that. And then Manager Blangiardi says, no, it has to happen on Memorial Day because that's the veteran holiday. So we moved it up a month, which, of course, remember I mentioned this is less than a year in production. Right. So a month is a lot of time for us right now. But we said, yeah, we'll rise to that. The city's helping us out. They're sponsoring the screening. So that's really nice. It's at Moanalua's new performing arts venue. It's a gorgeous theater. We've shown Shaka there several times, and it's a great place to screen a film. And So we're doing that on Memorial Day. And then 2 days before that, because all my music guys are in town, we're doing a live concert of all the music. So we had written 9 original songs and 8 musical. In fact, you want to hear some of it?
0: Sure.
1: I'm going to play you something really fast. So here's a song. Do you know they're called the One Puka Puka?
0: Yes.
1: Okay. Do you know why they're called the One Puka Puka?
0: No, I do not.
1: Well, because 100. A puka is like a zero, right?
0: Gotcha.
1: So this song is called One Puka Puka.

0: Love it, love it.
1: You like that?
0: Yeah.
1: Yeah. So we've got, it's not the obvious music you get in a military piece, right? Because I want to keep it interesting and light and fun. And that's all history. That's, this particular song plays in this era when the 100th goes to training camp. And they're well known for playing baseball with all the surrounding communities and just really being goodwill ambassadors. So it turns out that some of them even went back to Wisconsin area where they were training and married people from there and settled there. To this day, there's complete ties. Yeah, in fact, there's a teacher there, Mickey Maddox, who's putting together a tour for us for the film. And we're going to visit all the towns in the area of Sparta and La Crosse, Wisconsin, where they played baseball. And we're just going to connect with people there and show the film. And we're going to do a history harvest, which is people that have memorabilia from the 100th being there can come and show it. Very much like Antiques Roadshow.
0: Yeah.
1: So we're having a lot of fun with it. And it's just amazing the stories that come out. You know, we could only put so many stories in the film, but it's just super fun to watch everybody. Yeah. Oh, I have this story about somebody's uncle or this or that. I have this baseball.
0: And you got the threads that just go out and across the globe, right?
1: Literally across. Yeah. These guys were like everywhere at once. They helped Japan get back into the Olympics in 52. They organized pigs from the sea to re-pigs to Okinawa. There's just countless things that they've done. Helped Hawaii get stated. All
0: the
1: Dan
0: greatest generation, right? That's why they call them that.
1: It's incredible what they did.
0: I can't wait to see it. The 100th Seeds of Aloha on Memorial Day.
1: Yeah. Thanks for having us, Catherine.
0: Thank you so much for being here.
1: Mahalo.
0: That was Steve Sue, who produced the Shaka film and whose latest creative effort is titled The 100 Seeds of Aloha. It premieres in a VIP screening on Memorial Day at the Moanalua Performing Arts Center. And that does it for us today. Tomorrow, we plan to get an update on the super typhoon response from the Army Corps of Engineers. Have a story idea to share with us? 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I'm Catherine Cruz. We'll be back tomorrow with more of The Conversation.

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1: Good afternoon. It is 12:18, HPR 1, and all things considered. Dave Lawrence, glad you're with us. Thank you very much for joining us on this Monday. State Attorney General's office saying it is working to address the issues raised by the federal government about its Medicaid fraud.

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1: And otherwise, a small craft advisory. Maui and Hawaii County coastal and channel areas through 6A Wednesday. Northeast winds to 25 knots. North winds in Ma'alaya Bay. It's HPR.

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6: It is 12:29, member-supported Hawaii Public Radio, and all things considered, aloha and good afternoon. Dave Lawrence here with you, hoping it is a good one. You know, it's Climate Solutions Week, and we're starting off with a look at wetlands. Going to have some different stories for you. Now, these climate powerhouses, wetlands, they can store a lot more carbon than forests and help fight against flooding. Hawaii has lost a lot of its wetlands, you know, to agriculture and urban development, but conservationists are working to bring them back. Scott Fisher with the Hawaii Land Trust, he's one of these cats, and he spoke with our own Savannah Harriman-Pote about some restoration work on Maui at Waihe'e Refuge. Let's take a listen to this.
7: The site at Waihe'e was a dairy between 1919 and 1970, and because of that, it had been dramatically transformed, and so what we need to do is get in there and start that healing process. That really involves removing invasive species. So, for example, kiawe, which is Prosopis pallida, a non-native species, it is what's known as a phreatophyte. They come from a desert region of South America. And because it is a phreatophyte, it sucks up a lot of water. So just simply removing that invasive species, removing the kiawe, that was both surrounding and in the wetlands, we've actually seen a dramatic change in the water level. But, you know, it's not enough. We need more water. And so one thing that we're doing in this wetland, so the wetlands are about 27 acres. About 6 acres of that 27 acres is a type of fish pond known as a loko'iakalo. So this is built in the 16th century under the leadership of one of the Maui chiefs by the name of Pi'ilani. He oversaw the construction of a fish pond, and what we're doing is we're rebuilding that fish pond. And so this is under the leadership of my colleague Kia'i Collier and his group that he's formed called Kapoho Lima Ka'eo, and they have, you know, they're doing the Uhahumu Puhaku, the rock wall rebuilding. But we're also planning, since it's a freshwater fish pond, we are in the process of getting the permits for returning the water. So we are as close as possible restoring the water from the original source. It ultimately came from the Waihe'e stream, which is nearby, but we'll bring water back in and use that to restore the fish pond, and it will grow taro and we'll raise fish. It's a freshwater fish pond, so we can grow taro in there. And it's, you know, another means of actually helping to reduce the sediment that would otherwise go out into the ocean and during very, very heavy rainfall events would actually potentially cause damage to the reef. And so here it's actually settling out into our wetlands.
8: Mm. And in watching this ecosystem change for more than two decades, what's it like for you to see those changes and to recognize maybe small ways, maybe big ways that the health of the wetland at Waihe'e is improving?
7: I mean, I can look out now across Waihe'e and as well as our other sites, and we can see there are areas that are now dominated by native species. And that has not been the case for well over 100 years.
6: How about that? You can get that full interview at hawaiipublicradio.org, and pretty cool stuff for sure. Well, we promised a little bit of celebrating, and I'm not going to be disappointing here. UH Manoa, Rocket League team, of course, we're talking about, celebrating a national esports championship win this month. The victory completed their undefeated spring 2026 season. UH freshman Logan Gregory speaking about the recent win and the leadership skills that he's been learning as the team captain.
9: Over time playing esports, I learned how to become a leader and leadership roles and all that, because ever since I started this Rocket League team, it wasn't just me playing the game. It was me learning how to communicate with others, scheduling, organizing, leading a team. I would say we went undefeated because, you know, like I said, the amount of hours we put in so much hours of practicing nonstop. But I would say the most important one out of all of them was definitely mindset. It was definitely important to mentally reset as a team and, you know, tell each other, hey, we got this. You know, we made a few mistakes. Let's just get past this and we know what to work on.
6: How about that? UH esports program often hailed as one of the best in the nation, it says here. It offers scholarships and resources to its players, also supports a variety of competitive video games like Rocket League, Overwatch, and Call of Duty, it says. Coming up as we continue on All Things Considered, a sacred artifact from Hawaii in a prestigious place now on display for the public to see. Going to be learning a little bit more about that, and that's coming up around the corner. Small craft advisory, good through 6A Wednesday, northeast to east winds to 25 knots. Looks like north winds in Ma'alaya Bay. Late in the day through today, late afternoon, we should have this minor coastal flooding business, and then that should be toast, and that's where we stand. It is HPR you're tuned to.
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11: 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I'm Scott Detrow.
12: And I'm Juana Summers. Tuesday is another primary election day in several states across the country. That includes Georgia, where there are several competitive races on the ballot in November. It is a state with a Republican governor, two Democratic U.S. senators, and an electorate that can tell us a lot about national trends. NPR political reporter Stephen Fowler is based in Atlanta and joins us now to unpack some of them. Hi.
13: Hey there.
12: Stephen, let's start if we can by talking about turnout. Last week, Georgia officials said there were a record number of early votes cast in the primary. What, if anything, can that tell us?
13: You had more than a million people show up during the early voting period. Democrats accounted for 57% of the votes compared to 42% for Republicans. That is a night and day difference from the last midterms in 2022, where Republicans showed up way more. It matters for two reasons. One, it is just another sign of Democratic enthusiasm we've been seeing for the last year and a half in special elections and general elections and basically every other primary so far in 2026. Two, there's a pair of state Supreme Court races on the ballot that'll actually be decided Tuesday. They are technically nonpartisan, but there are two liberal candidates backed by the Democratic Party and other top Democratic figures who see that wide gap in turnout as an encouraging sign for flipping those seats.
12: Do state Supreme Court races usually generate this type of attention?
13: Not in Georgia, but it's also taken on a new light in the wake of the Supreme Court's Voting Rights Act decision last month.
12: There are several southern states that have rushed to redraw their political maps after that Supreme Court decision, but not Georgia. Why is that?
13: Well, the record turnout we just talked about, there is a robust early voting period, which means the election was well underway by the time that decision came out. Also, Georgia's congressional maps are drawn in such a way where you've got safe Democratic seats, safe Republican seats, and not much in the middle, especially for this year. That said, Governor Brian Kemp did tell lawmakers to come back to the Capitol on June 17th to redraw maps for the 2028 cycle. That's to get ahead of the possibility that there's a Democratic governor elected this fall who would control the destiny of future map making.
12: And speaking of that, what does the race to replace Kemp look like?
13: Chaotic, costly, almost certain to go to runoffs next month. On the Democratic side, you've got everyone from a former Republican lieutenant governor turned Democrat Jeff Duncan, Michael Thurmond, who was the last statewide elected Democrat, a former state senator Jason Estevez. The frontrunner is former one-term Atlanta Mayor Keisha Lance Bottoms. But the Democratic side, even though we have seen higher turnout, it's been mostly overshadowed by Republicans' races.
12: How so?
13: Well, a while back, Trump endorsed the sitting Lieutenant Governor Burt Jones, who remained the frontrunner over the sitting Secretary of State and Attorney General. Earlier this year, you had a billionaire healthcare executive, Rick Jackson, come out of nowhere, promised to spend more than $100 million of his own money, and surged into first place by arguing that he was most like Trump and the right person to lead the state. Kemp hasn't weighed in on that race, but he has for the U.S. Senate contest to face John Ossoff. He's backing Derek Dooley, son of the famous University of Georgia football coach Vince Dooley. But that race, again, is likely to go to a runoff because of the other candidates in the race.
12: NPR Stephen Fowler in Atlanta. Thank you.
13: Thank you.
11: The Trump administration has largely halted funding and policies that reduce the planet-warming pollution responsible for climate change. Some conservative states like Montana have followed suit. They are propping up coal-fired power and discouraging renewable energy projects, but many sovereign tribal nations are moving forward with plans to address climate change. Ellis Julin with Montana Public Radio has more on how one tribe is tackling hotter, smokier summers.
14: Mike Durglow Jr. stands on a hillside on the Confederated Salish and Kootenai Tribe's bison range. Durglow points west to a mountain range where his dad taught him how to track deer.
15: I remember times walking from that end of those mountains to this end of those mountains hunting.
14: Durglow is the tribe's climate change coordinator, and he's lived here on the Flathead Indian Reservation in northwest Montana all his life. He's standing on a hillside with Kyle Basinski, a researcher from the Montana Climate Office. Durglow called on Basinski to help develop the tribe's climate change strategic plan over 15 years ago.
16: Mike is this incredible connector and has a group, the Climate Change Advisory Committee that you'll just get tapped.
15: I used to say that once you're a member, you're a lifetime member.
16: You are.
15: You don't leave till you die.
14: The committee helped the Confederated Salish and Kootenai tribes write their climate plan. It outlines ways the nation will prepare for longer wildfire seasons, drought, and shrinking snowpack. The plan includes developing water conservation and ecosystem restoration projects to improve climate resilience, like replanting sacred whitebark pine trees to keep snow on the landscape longer, staving off drought and wildfires. The committee helps update the plan every few years. After a warm, dry winter, Basinski says they're focused on wildfire risk.
16: In a normal year, our snowpack would be down almost to the valley floor around April 1st. This year, we've got this band of no snow all around the flanks of our mountains.
14: With fire comes smoke, which makes for poor air quality, and that can worsen asthma and even trigger heart problems. Several years ago, Durglow began putting up air quality monitors across the reservation.
15: What that data has shown us is that there are days when it's really smoky out where your air quality inside your building is almost as bad or worse than it is outside.
14: The monitors enable the tribes to know the moment air quality starts to get worse. But often, when smoke rolls in, health officials advise people to go inside and avoid outdoor activities.
15: Well, what if inside is not good?
14: Durglow identified several buildings with sufficient air filtration systems to provide the community with a refuge.
15: So that's what the Clean Air Centers are, is a place where people can go where they know that the air is going to be good.
14: This is the first summer Clean Air Centers will be open in three of the reservation's six towns. It's important to Durglow that the work extends far beyond his tribe. He's helped several dozen tribes across the country create their own climate plans. The Blackfeet Nation sits in northern Montana. Gerald Wagner is the director of the Blackfeet Tribe's Environmental Office. He enlisted Durglow's help to create the tribe's climate plan in 2017.
17: I had a very general, wide concept of climate change and didn't really know how to focus that in until we sat down and really talked.
14: Wagner says he drew from several aspects of Durglow's climate plan, like replanting whitebark pines and preparing for drought and wildfire smoke events.
17: Not about, I got it and you don't. It's about, okay, we've learned this. We got to share it with you so that we move together.
14: As federal funding for climate work has largely dried up, Wagner says collaborations like theirs are all the more critical. Wagner and Durglow are meeting with other tribes this summer to prioritize their most pressing climate projects. For NPR News, I'm Ellis Julin in Ronan, Montana.
11: Climate Solutions Week continues tomorrow. On Morning Edition, we will hear why several communities in Utah are going all in on renewable energy.
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0: You're listening to All Things Considered from NPR News. The National Weather Service has been on a hiring spree to make up for a wave of layoffs and retirements amid cuts by the Trump administration last year. Those cuts shrank the service by about 600 people. Offices that conduct hurricane research were also slashed. In a couple weeks, when hurricane season starts, the Weather Service says it will be ready. But some experts worry a brain drain could slow hurricane research. Jenny Stiletovich from member station WLRN in Miami reports.
1: About the same time hurricane season arrives along the Atlantic coast, 11 cities in the U.S. will be preparing to host World Cup soccer matches, with meteorologists posted at stadiums and match events. Cities include Miami and Houston, which sit squarely in the crosshairs for hurricanes.
2: We're going to be providing daily briefings to public safety officials and emergency managers.
1: Robert Moeda is the meteorologist in charge of the National Weather Service's Miami office. But even with that busy schedule and staff shortages, he's not stressing about hurricane season.
2: Bottom line is we are going to be ready as we can be for hurricane season.
1: By September, the Weather Service says it hopes to have hired 450 entry-level meteorologists to make up for the spots vacated last year.
3: You take 600 people and you remove them immediately within a period of 90 days. It has dramatic impact across the entire workforce.
1: Tom Fahey is with the union that represents the meteorologists with the National Weather Service. He says that's an attrition rate normally spread over a decade, not months. But with the recent hires, he says the Weather Service is now ready.
3: From Cape Cod all the way down the Atlantic seaboard, we have enough meteorologists in all the offices to properly warn the American public.
1: He says filling positions at these local weather offices is critical. That's because once a hurricane nears land, these offices take over issuing warnings from the National Hurricane Center. They're the ones that send alerts for hazards like tornadoes, flooding, and high winds. But the forecast is not so good when it comes to hurricane research. This year, the Trump administration's proposed budget has again called for eliminating some labs.
4: In science, if you stop an activity, you know, you can do that very quickly. You just stop, we're stopping. But to spin it back up can take years.
1: Ben Cartman is an atmospheric scientist. He sits on the board that manages the National Center for Atmospheric Research. He worries if those cuts happen, along with the brain drain that occurred last year, improvements in forecasting will lag behind.
4: When you lose people, you lose that institutional memory. They say, oh, no, Ben, we tried that 10 years ago. It didn't work. Don't bother.
1: And these improvements matter, says James Franklin, who oversaw forecasters at the National Hurricane Center for nearly a decade before he retired in 2017. Because of research from these labs, better satellite systems, and other improvements, he says hurricane tracking accuracy is much better.
5: We basically added 2 days of predictability to our forecast. The 5-day forecast now is about as good as your 3-day forecast was 15 years ago.
1: And that gives people and emergency responders more time to prepare. He says the loss of research work won't be obvious right away.
5: So, yeah. Great. Weather Service is hiring. But if you cut off the improvements that are coming from the NOAA labs and the cooperative institutes, then you just chop off the improvements that we're likely to see over the next 25 years.
1: In a statement, the Weather Service says hiring the next generation of meteorologists, along with improvements in technology, will strengthen the capabilities of forecasting offices. For NPR News, I'm Jenny Stiletovich in Miami.
6: And it is All Things Considered, HPR One, Dave Florence. Glad you're here and thinking about a sacred artifact from the islands now on display for the public to see. Smithsonian's National Museum of American Indian, HPR's Cassie Ordonio, has our report.
7: Kane Po is a basalt rock from Ka'u on Hawaii Island and is a second stone to be on display in Washington, D.C. It's also one of four stones that mark the cardinal directions around the National Museum. A celebration was held over the weekend.
8: This May celebration is really an opportunity for us to introduce Kane Po Kalua to the larger community and to tell the story of how we got the second pohaku to D.C.
7: Helena Kapuni Reynolds is a museum's associate curator of Native Hawaiian history and culture.
8: So that over the next 20 years, more people are aware of Kane Po's story so that they feel welcome to the museum to come say hello whenever they're in the area. But then to also recognize that Native Hawaiian traditions continue to thrive and adapt to the world that we live in today.
7: Manu Ikaika is a kumu hula at Halau Ho'omau Ika Waiola o Hawaii. His halau got to perform for the celebration.
9: You look back at history of Hawaii and the stories we tell in our hula, you know, is important because at that time we haven't written language. So we kept this in stories about our god and goddesses and events that happened before and now. And I think that brings together who Kanepo is, where he's coming from, why we continue to perpetuate this to educate others.
7: Kanepo will be on loan at the museum for the next 20 years before returning back to Hawaii. Cassie Ordonio, HPR News.

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2: The Trump administration is transforming the U.S. Forest Service.
3: The Forest Service has been looking at reorganization since 2007. There's been a lot of efforts to study this, a lot of efforts to consider reorganization, but we're actually doing it.
2: Critics say the Forest Service is being gutted, with research and regional offices closing, and fear that more public land will be opened up to private companies. That's on the next On Point.
4: Beginning this afternoon at 2.
5: This is The World. I'm Carolyn Beeler. Downtown Cairo was once the cultural and commercial heart of the Egyptian capital. But like many cities, with people moving to the suburbs, downtown lost its luster. Today, the shine is coming back as developers restore downtown Cairo's architectural legacy. And it's attracting a new wave of Gen Z Egyptians seeking a sense of authenticity. Nadine Alshiati reports from Cairo.
6: Ali Khalifa is a 27-year-old creative director who grew up in Dubai and now lives in a suburb in Greater Cairo. Downtown wasn't really a part of his world, but in the past few years, the neighborhood began to offer spaces that felt different.
7: I think it's a really cool mosaic of like different demographics of people. Like, for the longest time, downtown was like reserved, I would say, more for the working class. But what I like about the recent developments of it is that there are little spots in a super chaotic bigger picture, like the one that we're in right now, where this place called Chai Tea House, super sexy, super calm, super zen.
6: Ali is part of a group of Gen Z Egyptians who are rediscovering downtown's cultural landmarks, often through social media. For 25-year-old filmmaker Hayat El-Gweili, downtown is the epicenter of Cairo's independent cinema scene. She's the founder of Kalem Aflam, or Movie Talks, an artistic platform for emerging artists.
8: I like to work on cultural programs that are both cool and like alternative, but at the same time accessible. And I think downtown just offers that very organically.
6: For more than a decade, developers have been restoring some of downtown's most historic buildings. The former French consulate, for example, was transformed into a modern working space for startups. The old cinema radio is now a cultural complex, and the historic La Viennoise was reimagined as a boutique hotel. Karim Shafi is CEO of Al Ismailiyya for Real Estate Investment, the company behind much of the recent transformation.
9: We try and maintain the facades, bring them back to exactly what they were. We try to keep whatever elements were in good condition within the building. Sometimes it's the windows, sometimes it's the flooring. So it really depends.
6: Karim views their work as more than just building restoration. It's about reviving the area's arts and cultural life. But with all the changes happening in downtown, some people are concerned about what's being lost in the process. Here's the filmmaker Hayat again.
8: And it's really nice in a city like Cairo to have access to spaces that can feel like they're offering something new, that are offering an experience that's like high-end but curated. But at the same time, there's definitely a voice in the back of my head, and that's also discussing how these changes might affect the fabric of the neighborhood.
6: One of downtown's newest spots, a restaurant called 6901, has raised eyebrows. It offers a local downtown experience with street food, but with high prices and theatrical touches. I spoke